Well, that was really, really pretty. That is his own composition. Okay, more music. We'll talk about it later. I hope you... Anyhow, Eddie Vedder...

Well, hello. That's a Small World Project in the back there. 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The World Fleet Food Pantry has moved after outgrowing outgrowing its previous space. The pantry is now in a temporary trailer at Our Lady of Lourdes Church, 2282 Route 6 in Wellfleet. The pantry serves over 200 Wellfleet families and will stay at this location until they complete a capital campaign for a permanent home. The hours for the Wellfleet pantry are Monday and Wednesday, 3 p.m. to 6 p.m., and Thursday, 10 a.m. to noon. For more information, please call 508-349-3036, and you can also visit wellfleetfoodpantry.org. 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We started out the program with Bosco and Honey, and they were, I don't know, perhaps they're still together, but they toured a lot. They did a lot of the ukulele shows in the early teens, I guess. That's from Ukulele Now. They're from Japan, and the name of that song is Samidare. Then also, coincidentally from Japan, that was Kiyoshi Kobayashi from his CD Rare Rays Blue Sky. Then we had Eddie Vedder, who got all excited with ukulele and made a whole album, mostly of love songs, and called it Ukulele Songs. And there he is, Sleeping by Myself. And then, my gosh, what a lovely haunting melody. Haunting in that it stays with me for much of the day after I hear it. It's from The Magnetic Fields and another one of his concept albums, Stephen Merritt. It starts, the name of the album is just a lowercase I, and every song starts with I. And that was It's Only Time. It's Only Time. And now, from Nova Scotia, live at the Soho Kitchen, the Chalmerstone Trio, and this is The Shadow of Your Smile.

Think about it. After all, smaller than

When you're searching for some meaning in your life, just remember it's inside. That's what the Jack Lords sing. That was the Jack Lords from Hawaii. That is To the Stars. And we had a set there that started out with Live at the Soho Kitchen in Halifax, Nova Scotia. That was the Chalmerstone Trio. The Shadow of Your Smile. That was from a movie with Richard Burton, I think, called The Sandpiper. It's a good song. But I've always wondered how a shadow could cast a smile. But it's a hint of something that once was. And that can hold us, can fixate us for a long, long time afterwards. An eternity, it could be. It's only time, as Stephen Merritt wrote. The Shadow of Your Smile, then from Portugal, from their brand new CD, well, a few months old, Riots and Rags. That's the Lava Birds, a trio, and boy, those women can play, they can sing, they can harmonize. Sweet Georgia Brown! Bucky showed up somewhere there because he's an interested partner in this enterprise of ukulele radio. The great John Cavanaugh, his rendition of It's Only a Paper Moon, but it wouldn't be make-believe if you'd believe in me. Then from the Molokai 10, solo ukulele songs, that was Shark Hunter. Just leave the sharks be, they're just out there. They're just living their life and our flesh gets in the way. And then from Montreal, the Small World Project, kind of a theme and variations on Robert B. Sherman's It's a Small World. And that's a nice exercise to do, is learn one song and then see how many different ways you can play it in 3/4 time in bossa nova. Then from Stars on Ukulele, that was Uhuene Hene. And if you ever needed proof, if you ever needed a good reason why in opera the tenors are always the love object, often the love object, listen to that song again. Man, those tenor songs, those tenor voices, they go right to the heart. Then we had Eddie Kamai from the heart of the ukulele, and that was Sweet Someone, and that sounded like stripper music to me. That drumming, I could do that drumming. That sounded like it's in a basement somewhere at 4 a.m. And then, yes, the Jack Lords, To the Stars.

Well, do you remember that song that Harry Styles made famous in, I don't know, was it 2020, 2020, around there? As It Was, and that is really a hotshot rendition of it by Shirley Michaels. Before that, we had what's called African Beat, and that is Burt Kampfert, and that was a big hit. It's right up there with the Swingle Singers from the 60s, I think. And then we had Alain, before that, we had Alain Souchon, Jaloux du Soleil, All the Places the Sun Can Go. He's jealous of the sun. And then, you know, the eternally amusing yet musically deft, the Klang Phonics from Germany, and you hear the guitar, the ukulele in there, but on percussion, he's using a pepper shaker, so that sound you hear is a pepper shaker. So you've got all the musical instruments you can imagine right in your pantry. Well, this has been pretty much an hour of ukulele music. Thank you, WOMR, for giving us an hour. And at 9 o'clock on Wednesday, there'll be 3 hours of something vast and mysterious. And then tomorrow morning, you get the soft awakening to the dawn with Chuck Cole. Well, I hope you've had good food today, and I hope you have a cozy place to sleep tonight. Good night.

Good evening. This is WOMR 92.1 FM Provincetown and WFMR 91.3 FM Orleans. We are Left of the Dial, and we sure do hope we're center of your heart, too. You can listen to us online, wherever those worldwide interwebs might take you, at WOMR.org. 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This show is called Out There, and it's a special Sonny Rollins edition of Out There. We're going to have 3 hours of Sonny Rollins, starting off with this classic track from the album, Saxophone Colossus. This is St. Thomas.

0: great track St. Thomas from the album Saxophone Colossus, getting us started in this Sonny Rollins tribute here on Out There. Out There, normally 3 hours of jazz, avant-garde, experimental stuff too. We come to you the second and fourth Wednesday of every month, but tonight we're dedicating all 3 hours to Sonny Rollins, which is a little jazz, avant-garde, and experimental stuff too, I think. So I think it fits. Sonny Rollins, the last musician standing from the amazing Art Kane photograph, A Great Day in Harlem. No more musicians left from that photo. Fantastic photo. Sonny Rollins, who died May 25th, right after I had finished recording my last show, which was a Miles Davis centennial, found out that Sonny Rollins had died. So want to dedicate these 3 hours to Sonny. All right. Well, before we get started, I want to let you know that coming up at midnight after this show is Ken Field and his show, The New Edge. In fact, we're going to hear from Ken right now to tell you all about his show.
1: My name is Ken Field, and I'm the host of The New Edge. 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

Well, Ken is coming up at midnight, and right now I want to thank a whole bunch of sustaining members, because this program is made possible by members like you and sustaining members like Betty Fellin and Wiley the Semi-Super Dog, Gary Williams, Sadie Griesmer, Kelly Knight and Andy Payne, John and Bruce, and Jeffrey Moore. 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Well, we're just going to get right into Sonny Rollins. From the album Freedom Suite, this is the title track, The Freedom Suite.

0: Freedom Suite, title track from the 1958 Sonny Rollins album, Freedom Suite. My name is DJ Fred. This show is called Out There. 3 hours jazz, avant-garde, a little experimental stuff, too. We come to the second and fourth Wednesday of every month right here in WOMR in this 9 p.m. to midnight time slot. And tonight we are celebrating Sonny Rollins, who passed away a couple weeks ago. And we'll get back to more Sonny Rollins in just a couple minutes. But first, it's time to hear from Billy Henry with Stardate.
1: Stardate, June 10th. A quadruple star system in Cygnus takes the concept of a close-knit family to extremes. It consists of three big, heavy stars packed into a region smaller than the orbit of Mercury, the Sun's closest planet. A fourth star is looking on from a wider separation, about the distance between the Sun and Jupiter, the fifth planet. The system was discovered by a planet-hunting space telescope. Over several years, it revealed two of the stars, then three, and now four. Astronomers say the stars probably formed together, from the same cloud of gas and dust. That means the four stars are siblings. All three of the central stars are bigger, brighter, and hotter than the Sun. Two of them form a binary. They orbit each other once every 3 days. The more massive of those stars is already nearing the end of its life. It's beginning to puff up. It should get so big that it will engulf its close companion. That will begin a complicated process in which all three stars should merge. Within about 300 million years, all that will be left of them is a single heavy corpse known as a white dwarf. The fourth star will remain on its own. It's about the same size and mass as the Sun. It'll continue to shine for billions of years. Then it too will expire, forming another white dwarf. So this brilliant quartet will be reduced to a faint duo, two dead stars cooling and fading across the eons. You can find out more about the stars in Stardate magazine, details at stardate.org. I'm Billy Henry.
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Let's see, what's up next? Oh, this is from the Live at the Village Gate album from 1962. We're going to hear a version of the classic Sonny Rollins tune, Doxy.

Oh, a couple of live tracks from Sonny Rollins there to wrap up the first hour of tonight's show. That was Sunny Moon for Two from the album Night at the Village Vanguard. Came out in 1958. And before that, we heard Doxy from the Complete Live at the Village Gate 1962. This is WOMR 92.1 FM Provincetown and WFMR 91.3 FM Orleans. We are Left of the Dial, and we sure do hope we're center of your heart, too. 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We come to you the second and fourth Wednesday of every month right here on WOMR in this 9 p.m. to midnight time slot. Coming up at midnight, it's Ken Field and his show, The New Edge. Ken will be playing creative instrumental music for you for 2 hours from midnight till 2 a.m. And it's time for John Pollock and the Jazz Train. John is on the air from 2 to 3:30 in the morning. Tonight, here on Out There, we are celebrating the great Sonny Rollins, who passed away a couple of weeks ago. And we're just going to get back to Sonny Rollins in just a couple of minutes. But first, I want to let you know about a couple things going on in the community. First, the Cape Cod Museum of Natural History presents TikTok, a free public program on Wednesday, June 24th at 1 p.m. Escher Cattle, entomologist with the Cape Cod Cooperative Extension, will discuss practical ways to reduce the risk of tick exposure and explain what steps to take if a tick bites. The hour-long session includes time for questions and is open to everyone concerned about tick safety on Cape Cod. Museum admission is not required to attend the talk. For more information, visit ccmnh.org, Cape Cod Museum of Natural History. All right, I got another one here. The Cape Cod Regional Transit Authority has expanded early morning and late night bus services to and from Provincetown to support workers throughout the busy summer season. The CCRTA will offer expanded weekend service on Fridays, Saturdays, and Sundays. Daily expanded early morning and late night trips will begin on June 27th. This seasonal service is designed to make commuting easier for employees traveling from Truro, Wellfleet, Eastham, Orleans, and other surrounding communities. Routes and schedules are available online at capecodrta.org. All right, well, this is from, we're going to start off this hour with the title track from Sonny Rollins. Sort of, he took a sabbatical, he took a little break, and he practiced on the Williamsburg Bridge multiple hours every day because he felt he had to improve. People said, "Well, you're crazy. You're great," and he said, "No, I can get better, and I need to figure out what it is." So, this is the title track from The Bridge.

0: That's the title track from Sonny Rollins' album Way Out West. And before that, we heard The Bridge, title track from his 1962 album, The Bridge. My name is DJ Fred. This show's called Out There. It's 3 hours of jazz, avant-garde, a little experimental stuff, too. We come to the second and fourth Wednesday of every month right here on WOMR in this 9 p.m. to midnight time slot. We're celebrating Sonny Rollins tonight, who passed away at the age of 95 a couple of weeks ago. Before we get back to more Sonny Rollins, we're going to hear from a couple of DJs here at the station.
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0: Hey, sisters and brothers, it's me, the Night Ranger, reaching out and letting you know about my show on WMR from midnight Friday through Saturday morning at 3. I play a wide arc of music, from a keep-the-party-rockin' beat to a cool after-hour sound of rock, fusion, jazz, world, and always the blues. There's reggae and R&B and some post-midnight madness as well. So if you like Jeff Beck and Joe Bonamassa and Frank Zappa and Talk and Moe and Humphreys McGee, and you don't mind mixing that up with Snarky Puppy and Miles and Herbie and Return to Forever and Weather Report and even a little doo-wop, then tune in, turn on, and groove to the late-night flowing Segway mix every week. It's a playground for your soul. In the meantime, take care of each other, brothers and sisters, and belong well.
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2: It's 3 o'clock in the morning. 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
3: All right, next up on our overview, or just, I don't know, it's not really... It's not a detailed overview of Sonny Rollins. It's 3 hours of Sonny Rollins music. Actually, more like, you know, 2.5 hours when you get down to it, how much I can play in an hour. But we're going to hear the title track from the 1966 album, East Broadway Rundown.

Oh, that was really, I did not know that track before I played it, or before I was looking for things to play in this show. And I found that and I was like, wow, that's yeah, that is the city. East Broadway Rundown is the name of that track from a 1966 album, title track from the 1966 album from Sonny Rollins. My name is DJ Fred. The show's got out there. It's 3 hours of jazz, avant-garde, a little experimental stuff too. We come to the second and fourth Wednesday of every month right here on WOMR in this 9 p.m. to midnight time slot. Coming up at midnight, it's Ken Field and his show, The New Edge. Ken will be playing creative instrumental music for you for 2 hours from midnight till 2 a.m. And it's time for John Pollock and the Jazz Train. And John is on the air from 2 to 3:30 in the morning. Let's start this final, I think this is the final set of this hour with the title track from the album Tenor Madness. Here we go.

0: 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We are Lift of the Dial, and we sure do hope we're center of your heart, too. You can listen to us online, wherever those worldwide interwebs might take you, at WOMR.org. You can even listen to us wherever your phone might take you using the WOMR app. My name is DJ Fred, and welcome to the third and final hour of tonight's Out There. 3 hours of jazz, avant-garde, little experimental stuff, too. Tonight, celebrating the great Sonny Rollins. That last track was Afternoon in Paris. Before that, we heard from the 1998 album Global Warming. We heard the title Global Warming. We heard the title track, and from the 1956 album Tenor Madness, we heard the title track of that, getting us started off in that final set of our second hour. My name is my name is DJ Fred. This show comes to you every other Sunday afternoon. No, that's wrong. I have another show that is on every other Sunday afternoon. This show is the second and fourth Wednesday of every month right here in WOMR in this 9 p.m. to midnight time slot. And we're celebrating Sonny Rollins. Before we get back to more music, we're going to hear from a couple DJs here at the station.
1: Greetings, audiophiles. My name is Michael Fee, and I'm the host of Road Trippin', which airs right here on WOMR and WFMR every Thursday morning from 9:30 to noon 30. 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
1: 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Our 2026 Next Wave Award will be given to groundbreaking comedian and breakout star of Hacks, Hannah Einbinder, in conversation with visionary filmmaker Jane Schoenbrunn, June 12th. 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
2: 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This is from the album The Cutting Edge, 1974 album, features Rufus Harley on bagpipes. So here we go. This is Swing Low, Sweet Chariot.

Definitely Prestige Sessions from the Prestige label. Before that, we heard from the album The Cutting Edge, we heard Swing Low, Sweet Chariot, and that featured jazz bagpipist Rufus Harley. Rufus also played some saxophone, but he played some bagpipes too. My name is DJ Fred. This show's called Out There, and tonight we are celebrating Sonny Rollins. And we're going to get right back to more Sonny Rollins. This is from a 1962 album, What's New? This is Jungaroo.

Oh, that, of course, is Don't Stop the Carnival. Sonny Rollins in concert with, well, the lineup, McCoy Tyner on piano, Ron Carter on bass, and Al Foster on drums. Wow, wow, wow. Before that, we heard Blue Room, and before that, we got started off with Jungoso from What's New, I think a 1962 album. All right. My name is DJ Fred. This show has been called Out There. Thank you so very, very much for listening. I want to encourage you to stay tuned for Ken Field coming up right after this one last track that I'm going to play for you. This is from, there are a bunch of albums that came out. Sonny retired from performing live, but issued four volumes of road shows, just collections of live tracks from over the years. And this is from Road Shows Volume 3. And this one's just called Solo Sonny. And it's just Sonny Rollins kind of soloing for a while. It felt like a nice way to wrap up tonight's show. So we're going to hear Solo Sonny. Good night.

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And that was the Componie Christian Vucens with the piece Arc 96 from the album Noche en Vela, and that is our theme music on this program. The program is The New Edge. My name is Ken Field, and believe it or not, this is the 1,000th program of The New Edge. This is program number 1000. I was thinking we would give this program a rest at this point, but a couple people have requested that I not do so, and, you know, I'm enjoying it. So I'm going to keep going, and we'll see how long I can do that. I have other things I'd like to do, but this is something I enjoy quite a lot. And in particular, I enjoy hearing all this great music, and but I also enjoy doing interviews, and we'll have an interview in this program with the wonderful composer and musician Chase Morin and his Eyes, I-Z-E, Eyes Trio. I'll tell you about that in a bit. We're going to hear music today from percussionist Adam Rudolph and his new trio, Sunrise Trio. We're going to hear from Canadian percussionist and multi-instrumentalist, I guess, Alexis Martin, and his ensemble. We're going to hear from pianist Anne Duhamel, a new focus release called Prayers for a Feverish Planet. You can probably figure out what that is about. And then we're going to hear this interview with Chase Morin and music of the Eyes Trio. That's all caps, I-Z-E, Trio. And their new release, Global Prayer, their second. And it is a wonderful release. And we'll talk about it with Chase when we get there. We're going to start off with this work from Adam Rudolph. And, you know, I guess I'm proud that we've gotten to 1,000 programs here. I will say that Adam Rudolph's release, Sunrise, is his 63rd release as a leader or co-leader. And that's pretty damned impressive as well. So the trio consists of Adam Rudolph with Kaoru Watanabe, flutes, taiko, koto, and processing, and Alexis Marcello, piano, keyboards, melodica, and percussion, and Adam Rudolph playing everything else, I guess. Doesn't say here what exactly Adam Rudolph is playing, but percussion. He has been named by Downbeat as a percussion wizard and has been doing this for many, many years, 54-year career, visionary percussionist and composer. Very prolific, and this release on his own Meta Records label, the release titled Sunrise. We're going to hear Tide Activity, Nebula, and Sidereal, a word that I had to look up. It means having to do with the distant stars, the constellations, the stars. So we'll get started with this work from Adam Rudolph and his Sunrise Trio from the album Sunrise on Meta Records. This is called Tide Activity. My name is Ken Field. The program is The New Edge.

And we just heard three tracks from the Adam Rudolph Sunrise Trio release Sunrise on Meta Records. Adam Rudolph on percussion, along with Karu Watanabe, flutes, Taiko Koto percussion, and Alexis Marcello keyboards. And we heard Tide Activity Nebula and Sidereal, S-I-D-E-R-E-A-L. I mentioned what that means, but you might want to look that up. Interesting word. We're going to move on to music from the Alexis

Martin Ensemble. This is a composer based in Montreal, drummer, composer, and producer. Their release titled L'Epaule Volume 1, and self-released, it appears. He's performing here his music. He's a drummer, percussionist, playing keyboards, synths, and programming, performing, recording, with an ensemble of noted Quebec-based musicians, whom I won't list, but it's some very nice work. We're going to hear the piece titled Novembre, and then we're going to hear something titled C'est ton ami ou il pleut, which means, I think, it's raining in your soul. And then we'll hear Pimbina, which means to build, I think. I looked it up. Three things from the Alexis Martin Ensemble. Some nice work there. From there, we're going to hear a couple of things from pianist Anne Duhamel, spelled D-U-H-A-M-E-L, Anne Duhamel. And it's an album titled Prayers for a Feverish Planet. It's on New Focus. These are commissions, I believe. And we're going to hear two pieces, one titled Solipsismo, the composer Eric Tapia, T-A-P-I-A. And that word, if you don't know, is a Greek word. It refers to people who are selfish. And maybe that's related to the title of the album, Prayers for a Feverish Planet. After that, we're going to listen to another piece. This is by Karen Lemon, titled Forgive Them Not, For They Know What They Do. A little twist on that familiar saying. And I'll let you reflect on that as we listen. So we'll start off with this work from the Alexis Martin Ensemble. This is called Novembre. My name is Ken Field. The program is The New Edge.

0: the performance by pianist Anne Duhamel from the New Focus release Prayers for a Feverish Planet. That was the piece Forgive Them Not, For They Know What They Do, and that's a composition by Karen Lemon. Before that, we heard work, another piece by Anne Duhamel, performed by Anne Duhamel, and before that, some work from Alex Martin and his ensemble. My name is Ken Field, and you're listening to The New Edge on WOMR 92.1 Provincetown and WFMR 91.3 Orleans, and streaming at WOMR.org. You can contact us by email at newedge@womr.org. And next up, an interview with pianist and composer and bandleader Chase Morin of the Eyes, that's I-Z-E, all caps, Eyes Trio. And I'll remind you that my name is Ken Field. The program is The New Edge. My guest is composer, musician, educator Chase Morin. Chase Morin is a has won numerous awards, 10 Downbeat Awards, 10 Downbeat Awards, 4 ASCAP Young Jazz Composer Awards, 5 Film Scoring and Composition Awards, graduated from Harvard with a BS in Computer Science and a minor in Neurobiology. We might talk about that. I'm hearing a little echo. Are you getting that, Chase? No.
1: Is it okay now? How is it?
0: It is. It's okay now.
1: Okay.
0: Well, with that, welcome to the program, Chase.
1: You know how the technology is. Just gotta go with the flow sometimes. Thank you for having me, Ken. I appreciate it.
0: Yeah, you know, we spoke, about 2 years ago, roughly. And we're going to speak about the project that we spoke about then, when you had your first album out, the project, the Eyes Trio, and I forget if I'm pronouncing that correctly, I-Z-E.
1: You got it right.
0: Eyes. All right, score one for me. And it's a trio with Chase playing piano and doing some composition with the great George Alernis percussion and the great cellist Nassim Alatrash. The earlier album called The Global Suites, this album is titled The Global,
1: Prayer.
0: Global Prayer, okay. I said not to tell me.
1: oh, sorry, I didn't catch that one.
0: That's okay. that is coming out June 12th, so coming right on up. And we want to make sure we mention that you're going to have a release concert at Regatta Bar, I think, on what, the 14th? Is that right?
1: June 14th, 6 p.m.
0: Yes. June 14th at 6 p.m. at Regatta Bar.
1: That's right.
0: Okay. You know, I'm just going to open it up for you to talk a little bit about the second release from this great trio of that you've organized. It's an international trio. The music you play has influences from a variety of cultural sources, and it's just wonderful music. This release includes a number of composed pieces as well as a number of improvised pieces, and I want to talk a little bit about that as well. Do you want to say a few things right off the bat about the project and about the release?
1: Sure. Yeah, so as you mentioned, this is our second album. We've been playing since 2020, pretty much right when the pandemic hit, and released our last record, 2024, just came out with this new one, well, is coming out very soon. And I just love playing with these guys. You know, it's with Nassim and George, it's a really special experience. I've learned so much from them. I hope they've learned from me as well. And it's so much fun getting together because we all bring our different influences to the table. And on the surface, some people might say, how are you going to make that work? and we have definitely struggled with that question, but through that struggle have come to some beautiful places. And that's what that kind of music collaborations is what gets me excited and gets me going every day. So, as you mentioned, there's a lot there. There's a number of cultural influences. Myself, I'm from San Diego, California. Grew up here in the States. Played a lot of jazz, classical music. Played a lot of Latin, like salsa and timba music, growing up too from San Diego. That's kind of my main roots and background, and having dabbled in things here and there over the years, and learned from all of my friends. And then we have George coming from Cyprus, and he's a master of all these different Mediterranean percussion instruments. So we're talking about the rick and the darbuka and the bendir, a lot of just beautiful instruments from that region of the world. And he not only is a master of those individual instruments, which are played, individually often and then as a percussion section with these orchestras, but he's mastered his own way of playing them all together in this kind of hybrid jazz set, and also kind of goes to places, influenced by jazz artists as well. So he has a very unique thing that's very inspiring for me. And then Nassim, of course. Nassim is from Palestine, and he is a brilliant classical cellist, but also is a brilliant master of Arabic maqam. So his approach on the cello, I mean, truly everyone's astonished hearing Nassim, because no one plays maqam on the cello. It's not a traditional instrument in the Arabic world, at least not as traditional as some other instruments, right? So the way he plays that kind of stuff is amazing. And then to top that off, he's a really, really well-versed in jazz worlds. I mean, he's playing with the Turtle Island String Quartet and Terrence Blanchard, all these artists. So he's able to move, all of us are able to move into different zones together, but still bring our influences to the table. So I would say that's the core, of this project. And probably you've heard it immediately in the sound when you listen to the albums, that that's kind of our fingerprint, our DNA, and how we try to bring all those influences together, not in sort of like just a fusion sort of way where we just copy and paste. All right, I do my thing, you do my thing. But we really try to influence each other. We try to get into each other's worlds and makes a music that sounds like it's its own thing, that it's not just an amalgamation of things,
0: So, and it's really marvelous what you're doing. And I hope people have the opportunity to hear the album and also hear the live performance again at Regatta Bar at 6 p.m. That's an interesting start time, actually, on June 14th, which is what, a Saturday?
1: It's a Sunday.
0: Sunday, Sunday. Okay, that's hence the earlier
1: We
0: start time.
1: wanted to do a little bit of an earlier time for those who have work, on Monday
0: Work, yeah. Like most of
1: mornings.
0: us do. So,
1: Yes.
0: A couple of things. I just wanted to point out that you not only are doing this multicultural project, but you've have experience working with Korean music. You have experience working with Irish music. So kind of, and you're from San Diego, which is kind of a foreign country to those of us on the East Coast. So that is a little adds a little depth. I also want to mention that your personal website is chasemorin.com. I believe that's right. chasemorin.com.
1: Yes.
0: And people can learn more about you personally, but they can also learn about the trio by going to, and I'm going to ask you, because I don't have it in front of me, what the website is for the Eyes Trio.
1: www.izetrio.com.
0: Well, that's pretty straightforward. Now, you
1: Yes.
0: mentioned that having this this multicultural group, which is it's not unusual in the Boston area or in the US, in fact, to have a multicultural group, because we're fortunate in this country to still, despite efforts to the contrary, to have people from all over the world here, and it's just such a great thing. You did mention, though, that there were some struggles to get that to work. That was one of the first things you said just now. Would you care to elaborate?
1: Yeah, sure. I'll maybe put it in two buckets. There's the musical struggles, and then there's the practical struggles. Musically, just coming from, and as you've mentioned, I've encountered this, in other veins, especially music that's so far away from European-based or African-based traditions that we're very familiar with here. When you look at maqam, for example, there's a in the world that Nasim comes from, there's no harmony in that music, right? Their conception of harmony is a completely different thing. They deal with polyphonic music where people are playing the same melody, but I mean, it's a truly different conception.
0: I just lost your vocal,
1: Uh-oh.
0: your voice. Okay, you're back.
1: My back.
0: I
1: Sorry
0: can hear
1: about
0: you now.
1: that. I'll say that one more time.
0: Just can you just say that again, the thing about harmonic? I think that's what you said.
1: Yes. So in Arabic maqam, again, there's no conception of harmony the way we think about it. They think about more polyphonic music where people are playing the same melody but ornamented differently. That creates this very unique kind of texture. And there's also a lot more focus on the movement between notes, all these very careful ornaments and slides and scoops, and also the microtones, right? Tones that are
0: Microtones.
1: not, on the piano, notes that are in between the notes on the piano. So as you can imagine, coming from a harmonic based instrument as well as having a fixed pitch instrument, those were the immediate challenges working with, for example.
0: Chase, you're dropping out a little bit. I don't know if there's anything you could do on your end.
1: Okay,
0: I'm not sure what the issue is there.
1: switch back to how is that? Can
0: That's
1: you
0: better.
1: hear me?
0: Yeah. Keep that.
1: Okay.
0: Don't
1: Okay, I'll keep
0: move. Don't change.
1: that.
0: Stay
1: Okay.
0: just the way
1: I'll
0: you
1: do
0: are.
1: my best. Just the way you added it. Okay.
0: Yeah.
1: I'll retell that a little bit.
0: Well,
1: So
0: just the very end.
1: the very end. So when I was first working with Nassim, for example, that was maybe the biggest challenge, which was how is he able to honor the tradition of maqam still with all the microtones and the detailed ornaments and stuff? And how was I supposed to play chords to that, for example, or
0: Right.
1: harmonize that when those notes are literally not on the piano and might clash with him in certain ways? So we spent just, endless time in the practice room together, thinking of different ways of making these things work. For me, one of the breakthroughs for me personally was thinking about the blues, actually, because there's a big history of the blues on the piano, and the blues is actually microtonal too, right? If you really get to the bottom of it. So finding ways and inspiration from people like Duke Ellington and Monk, right, about how they treated the blues, and finding but kind of new ways of adapting that with maqam. Well, that was one of the
0: Can
1: exciting things
0: you
1: ever.
0: say a little more about that? I mean, how did people like Ellington and Basie and other piano players deal with the microtonality of the blues? Is it by playing two half steps together? Is that how you get between the notes, or?
1: It can be sometimes, yeah, a little bit. There are so many examples. One common feature of the blues, for example, this is really an innovation of black artists in the US, which was, okay, on the piano, right, if I'm gonna put a major chord in my left hand, I might play minor on the top of that.
0: I see.
1: I'll put minor and major at the same top. And what happens is that third, that minor and major third, they have a rub between them that starts getting some of the vocalization
0: I see.
1: characteristics of blues. That's one example. So that same exact one might not work for maqam, but if you put that rub in a different place, right? And sometimes if you spread it out over a range of different octaves and stuff, it starts to suddenly capture some of that microtone.
0: I
1: There's
0: see.
1: also a lot of different kind of effects and things you can do with the pedal and moving on and off of note real quick. Monk had very fancy things, the way you play with intervals and dissonances and in close range or outer range. There's all sorts of the orchestrations, of course, that Duke would do with like the brass or on the piano himself. All these kind of things, also using the dynamics, sometimes like playing a note, playing a chord here, but a note really soft in the lower or higher above it, twists it a little bit brighter or darker, for example. So a lot of
0: Interesting.
1: little things like that, yeah.
0: And are you also working with any prepared piano, or reaching inside, plucking strings inside the piano? Is that part of
1: We
0: your
1: have a little bit, like So actually, I did a recording session with Nassim a few years ago, and this was more of his project of music he'd written with orchestra, and that was released earlier this year. And for one of the movements, we actually detuned the piano to make microtones, where we didn't actually have a tuner come in, but they had these little metal devices that have magnets on them that you can actually attach to the strings. And it takes a little bit of a setup. It takes like, 10 to 20 minutes to set up. And so it's not really practical for,
0: A single
1: gigging,
0: song.
1: going to new pianos and adjusting. But that was so much fun to actually play with strings. And I will get in the piano and dampen them and do different kinds of things here and there. So it's still an ongoing exploration, but it's a lot of fun.
0: And you mentioned that there were non-musical challenges as well. I think you said that.
1: In this day and age, right, it's been particularly difficult the past few years, in particular with Nassim, being Palestinian, dealing with everything that's happening in the world right now. And it's been tough personally for him, but also like for traveling, for example. It's just let's just say I don't really need to say it all. You can read all the stories and you can imagine how it's difficult for people right now. And we've been lucky so far with certain things, but also he should be a citizen by now, but it's on permanent hold right now. So there's things like that are frustrating.
0: Very frustrating. Let's play some music. And by the way, if you've just tuned in, I'm speaking with Chase Morin, the piano player and educator and composer. And we're talking about the project that he's involved with, the Ize Trio, IZE Trio. The new release is called Global Prayer, and it will be out June 12th with a release concert at Regatta Bar at 6 p.m. on Sunday, June 14th. And I want to play the track From the Stars. And in your in the press release, it mentions a reference of Wayne Shorter. The musicians in this group got together as part of the Berklee Global Jazz Institute, and the connection. Maybe you could just talk a little bit about the connection between Danilo Perez, who is one of the leaders of the Global Jazz Institute, and Wayne Shorter. I mean, of course, he played with him. Maybe that's all we need to say right now, but this piece has, I guess, some inspiration regarding Wayne Shorter. And the guests on this include the really wonderful sax player Leahy Harvey, who's playing sopranino on this, one of my favorite instruments ever, and one of my favorite people who play it. And also John Patitucci is playing bass on this, and it's called From the Stars. I think it's interesting to note that in this ensemble, this combined ensemble, you have a Palestinian and an Israeli playing together. Maybe a very small model for the world. So I'll just leave it at that. Anything you want to say about this track?
1: Like you said, this is really a little bit of a tribute for Wayne, who meant a lot to us personally. And like you mentioned, we are deep friends and colleagues, and studied with both Danilo and John, who played with Wayne for 20 years. And he, of course, impacted their lives greatly and change, they talk about Wayne all the time. So we kind of are feeling the energy, the legacy through them, and this is a track for him.
0: Okay, so this is For the Stars from the Ives Trio from the album Global Prayer.

0: We just heard the piece From the Stars. It's from the album Global Prayer from the Eyes Trio. That's I-Z-E. You can get information at I-Z-E Trio, eyestrio.com. And my guest is Chase Morin. And you can get information about Chase at Chase Morin, M-O-R-R-I-N, chasemorin.com. I wanted to go back to your education. You know, I sort of alluded to the fact that you had studied computer science and neurobiology, I think it was. I'm sure you've been asked this a million times, and I probably asked you about it when we talked a couple of years ago. Are you still sort of, do you still have your finger in those fields at all?
1: Not really, besides coding my website.
0: Okay.
1: To be honest, I do have friends, you know, I still have friends who are in those fields, and I'm aware of how much it's changed now and what's going on. It's a crazy with AI right now. There's a lot of new things happening for sure.
0: Yeah.
1: But yeah, like as you said, I did my my undergrad. I did a dual major actually. So I did my undergrad at Harvard in computer science, and at the same time I was at New England Conservatory doing my music master's, and then also went to Berkeley after that. So it was kind of an amazing experience because I got to be part of two completely different worlds at the same time.
0: Yeah.
1: You know, different cultures, different people, different attitudes, perspectives about life, and you can see what route I take. You know, I did both, and then I was like, okay, I think music is the one for me.
0: But
1: it's to have that perspective was it's kind of amazing to be an outsider and to kind of be aware of what's going on from another place that gives you some perspective. So I'm
0: sure.
1: Thankful.
0: And you know, I myself have an undergraduate degree in computer science as well, and have I'm in music full time. So
1: yeah.
0: I wonder sometimes for myself, and some I wonder about you. You know, do you think that you think differently having that background and the neurobiology as well? I mean, you know, thinking about thought and thinking about logic and problem solving. In some cases, music composition is problem solving, the same way, you know, debugging a program or whatever, you know, is problem solving. So

0: I just wonder if that, if you think about that at all, or if it's just, you know, you are like that. You.
1: I do think about it. I think yes. I think exactly in the in those abstract ways. Even though I'm not actually like coding and getting scripts to run anymore like that, the way I approach practice, for example, right? And like you said, composition, orchestration. There are definitely things in there. Like I still read a lot about neurobiology and psychology and stuff. And I think maybe most importantly, and what you can hear in this album and all of my music is I tend my tendency is I write music about things that I'm inspired by, which is a lot of stuff about life and psychology and the different things I'm reading and caring about. So, I think in a cinematic way, and I can imagine how I think computer science, neurobiology, these other fields influenced me that way a lot.
0: Well, you know, I wasn't going to play the track whose name I cannot pronounce and will not try to pronounce, but I did read that there's an interesting backstory, and maybe you can tell that name, which is a mountain in Iceland that you climbed,
1: Yeah,
0: and
1: it's Snæfellsjökull.
0: okay, well,
1: I'm probably butchering it myself, but I think that's
0: okay.
1: like the closest I can come.
0: I'll leave it
1: Snæfellsjökull.
0: to you to say, because I'm not even going to try. But and it you know I will say that the written word is much more intimidating than what you just said.
1: Yeah, I should maybe
0: No,
1: retitle
0: it's good. It's good.
1: that
0: I'm
1: one.
0: sure a lot of people will ask you about that when you do interviews. What is the story of you climbing that peak
1: Yeah,
0: temp?
1: that was a per that was just a very personal the beginnings of it was just a very personal story. It was me and my mom. We were in a trip in Iceland, and we were going to the west where there's this big mountain volcano. Snæfellsjökull is the name of it. And it's so beautiful. I don't know if you've had a chance to go to Iceland,
0: I
1: but
0: have
1: it
0: not.
1: really feels like you're on another planet. I mean, like if you want to pretend you're on the moon, that's the place to go. I actually think the members of the Artemis II launch recently, they went to Iceland to study geology, actually. So you can imagine it's really stark and just like otherworldly. And so anyways, yeah, we were there in the I was driving in the car, and we're going up this dirt road up and up and up into the mountain. And all of a sudden, we're in the densest fog you could ever imagine. I mean, we it was it, it, it's like that scene in The Matrix where they take them into the computer-generated world where it's just completely white around them. That's what it felt like.
0: And
1: Where
0: this was like a narrow one lane each way kind of road.
1: oh yeah, just a
0: Yeah.
1: dirt road, just
0: At
1: one
0: the
1: car
0: side of
1: sits
0: a
1: on
0: at
1: this
0: the side
1: road.
0: of the hill, the side of the
1: No
0: mountain.
1: one's around. There's no service, not a soul for hundreds of miles around us. And suddenly we're in this dense spot. I'm driving a little bit, but nope, we're just completely stuck. And I'm looking at my mom, my mom's looking at me, and all of a sudden our hearts are racing. We're like, uh-oh, we're way up high. We don't know if we're still on the road. We could fall off a cliff. We don't know what to do. So it was like there was this feeling of just like both this beautiful, wondrous feeling of like, wow, it's so beautiful. And all of a sudden, just like on a dime, we're like terrified, and we're like, oh my gosh, what are we gonna do? We can't call anyone. We don't know for this is really dangerous. So this was about 2 hours of this feeling, of like
0: Whoa.
1: just me and my mom like inching along the road. Like I'm kind of looking at the GPS because it just shows this little windy thing. So I'm trying to follow it, but you can't be sure. And we're getting out of the car, and there's places where, uh-oh, I don't think we're on the road. We need to backtrack. And we're just hoping we don't fall off a cliff at any moment. It was one of those most like prolonged, horrific moments of my life. And then finally we actually made it out, and we were okay. So the piece was initially just came about from that story. I was like imagining the bumpy road in places and the beautiful landscape, but then the horror, these core da-da, how you're feeling internally, your heart thumping, all this kind of stuff. And then at the end, it's like we make it out, and then okay, put on that Irish music again, let's go, road trip. Okay, we made it. that's how I orchestrated the piece. But then it's funny, I like for some reason I heard it with the trio, and I was like, I feel like this whole journey is a metaphor for something else now. You know, even though this was one personal little thing that happened to us, it's like Nassim knows how this feels, George knows how this feels. Like we all kind of are almost in as a world, like having this journey right now, and we're in the fog in a way.
0: I was gonna suggest that, but yeah, absolutely. And I mean, I'm assuming that while you were in the middle of it, you weren't thinking, you know, I got to write a piece about this.
1: Oh no, I've never been more focused in my life.
0: But so I wasn't going to play that track, but I think now I absolutely have to. So we will now listen to the piece Snifilyokl.
1: Yeah, that's pretty close. Yeah, that's
0: Is
1: good.
0: that
1: Yeah.
0: close? Well, okay. I said I wasn't even going to try, but then I tried. So there you go. Well, let's listen to that. It's from the release, A Global Prayer from the Eyes Trio, and my guest is Chase Morin.

0: And from the album Global Prayer from the Eyes Trio, we just heard the piece titled, I'm waiting for you to say it.
1: Snape.
0: And, you know, I don't edit these interviews, so that's just going to be like that.
1: That's good. That's how jazz is.
0: Exactly. And my guest is Chase Morin. You can get information about Chase at his website, Chase Morin, MORRIN.com. And you can get information about the Eyes Trio, IZETrio.com. And the release, Global Prayer, is going to be out June 12th. It's self-released, is that right?
1: That's right.
0: People get it on Bandcamp or just through your website?
1: Yep. Once it's out, which will be June 12th, it'll be on all streaming services, on our website, on Bandcamp,
0: Okay, and we want to make sure people know about the release concert, which should be fantastic, on Sunday, June 14th at 6 p.m., and you'll be joined by the just incredible sax player, Greg Groover, Jr., right? Greg is an amazing player who is, you know, he's moving so fast and playing with so many people, it's just a blur. So it's great that he's going to be playing with you, and I think it's going to be fantastic. So we're going to play one more piece after we say goodbye, which is going to be very soon now. And that piece is the title track, Global Prayer. I know that I'm going to ask you one more thing. Is this a composed piece, Global Prayer, or an improvised piece?
1: It's composed, but there's a lot of improvisation.
0: Sure. But I know I read in the materials, and you know, sometimes it's hard to tell, but that the last, three or four pieces on the album are fully improvised. Is that accurate? That's what I think I read.
1: Yeah, there's about half of the tracks were just spontaneous things that happened in the studio.
0: Right. So I want to ask you a question about that. You know, sometimes as a listener or a musician, you know, you listen to an improvised piece, and you know, it could have been composed. That's of course what indicates a brilliant group of improvisers, is that there's some structure and there's some thought to the way the piece progresses, but it's improvised. So do you ever think, maybe I should, you know, why put all that advanced effort into composing a piece when you can play improvised pieces that are just brilliant as well? I'm not sure that's a fair question, but I ask myself that sometimes, because I think, you know, musicians who are comfortable together and who are comfortable improvising and are good at it, it seems like that's, I don't know, I'm not sure what I'm trying to ask, but maybe you already know what I'm trying to ask.
1: Yeah, I know exactly what you're saying. Like, the, you know, so first of all, thank you for that comment. You know, I really appreciate it, because that's something that we practice a lot. This idea, we like to call it compromising, actually, right? Mm-hmm. Which is you know, what Danilo talks a lot about, having learned from Wayne Shorter, this idea that Wayne developed called zero gravity, which is basically what you're talking about, like learning to improvise, but in a way that is structured with composition mindset. So you're actually basically collectively creating a composition on the spot.
0: Right.
1: You know, and if you're really doing it really, really well, no one would ever know it's improvised. This could have been a composition that was written out.
0: Sure.
1: So that's definitely something that we're looking forward to. And I guess my answer to that question is like, well, why don't you just do that?
0: Yeah.
1: You know, I think it's similar to the way that Wayne approached the late quartet with Danilo, John, and Brian, which was the very first day with them, he brings a giant book of all of his compositions. It's huge. Here it is, this giant book. And no rehearsal. Gig the very first night. Danilo's like, Wayne, what are we going to play? Like... And Wayne's just like, you can't rehearse the unknown. And they just go. So, and this was really the approach that the quartet took for their entire 20 years of playing, which was, these pieces are not pieces that you play. This is just ideas, a library of ideas that then are there to inspire you as improvisers in the moment, you know. So that's how I like to think about it. Yes, these are compositions, and you know, this was stuff that we first, like when we first recorded the music, we sat down and worked on it and played it together and tried ideas and that sort of thing. But now in live performance, and that's why I really highly recommend people to come out and see, you're not going to hear it like you heard on the record. In fact, you're never going to hear it the same twice, you know, at a gig, because we are constantly working with those ideas, getting more comfortable, trying to find new ways of, and those are just inspiration to take us on journeys to new places. So that's, I kind of think about it as a process, really. It's like composition is when you sit down and you work on ideas. Ooh, okay, here's some new stuff to try out on piano. Okay, I've composed a piece that's gonna have, I have to work on this stuff now. And then as time progresses, you get more comfortable, and it starts coming out as free improvisation that you then do. So our first record didn't have any like, you know, it had a lot of improvisation, but no like completely just like free things that happen in the studio. But now this record, you're starting to see that a lot of this kind of interaction is starting to make its way into the music that you hear on the record. And in fact, you hear themes and melodies from other of the pieces making its way in to the music we're improvising. So we're trying to find the interconnection. That's the idea.
0: Great. Thank you for that. And I did want to say that it works the other way as well. So the composition can have elements of spontaneity and I mean not well, I'm not sure if I'll articulate this properly, but good composition sounds like it might be improvised, and good improvisation sounds like it might be composed. That's my way
1: Yeah.
0: of thinking about it. Anyway,
1: Totally.
0: so thank you very much, Chase Morin, for joining us. We spent a little bit more time than, and I'm really glad we did. So, once again, the release is the Eyes Trio, eyestrio.com. The release is Global Prayer. Check out the release concert, which will be on Sunday. I've said this before, Sunday, June 14th at Regatta Bar at 6 p.m. with Greg Groover. So have a great time. Hopefully I can make that. I'm not sure, but appreciate you being here. And we're going to listen to one more piece. We're going to listen to the piece titled, the title piece titled Global Prayer. Thanks again.
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Well, greetings and welcome aboard the Jazz Train. I'm your host, John Pollock, and it's time for one of our musical journeys when we check the calendar and feature music recorded on a particular date. Today, the date in the spotlight is June 9th, and our journey will span 80 years, beginning in 1924 and ending in 2004, with numerous stops along the way. As always, I saved you a seat right up front and invite you to join me on another musical adventure. Let's get underway on June 9th, 1924, with Jelly Roll Morton.

In today's first set on the Jazz Train, we heard two solo performances. First up, from June 9, 1924, it was Jelly Roll Morton on piano in Richmond, Indiana, recording for Jeanette. We heard an original by Jelly Roll Morton called Jelly Roll Blues. We followed with Eddie Lang in 1927 in New York, recording for OK. We heard Eddie Lang alone on guitar. The tune was A Little Love, A Little Kiss, that written by Lal Selassie and Adrian Ross. Let's move up now to 1929 and continue with Jabbo Smith and his Rhythm Aces.

Jabbo Smith and his Rhythm Aces opened the last set on June 9, 1929, recording for Brunswick in Chicago. The tune, an original by Jabbo Smith called Croonin' the Blues, that opened with a trumpet fanfare from Jabbo Smith, pattern on one taken by Louis Armstrong on West End Blues. Also along, George James on alto saxophone, Earl Frazier on piano, Ikey Robinson on banjo, and Hayes Alvis on tuba. We close with Fred Gardner's Texas University Troubadours from 1930, recording for OK in San Antonio, Texas. The tune written by Fred Gardner called No Trumps. That based on the chords of Darktown Strutter's Ball, that featured a nice cornet solo from Tom Howell. Also along, Fred Gardner on clarinet, Chet Seacats on alto saxophone, Tommy Howell on piano, and J. Bird Thomas on drums. Let's move up now to 1931 and join Dave's Harlem Highlights.

0: What's the matter with that cat there?
1: Must be full of reefers.
0: Full of reefers?
1: Yeah, man.
0: You mean that cat's high?
1: Sailing.
0: Sailing?
1: Sailing lightly.
0: Did you get away from here? Man, is that the reefer man?
1: That's the reefer man.
0: I believe he's losing his mind.
1: I think he's lost his mind.

Dave's Harlem Highlights were up first in the last set from June 9th, 1931 in New York, recording for Timely Tunes, which was a Victor subsidiary. The tune written by Leo Wood was Somebody Stole My Gal. On that, we heard Dave Nelson playing trumpet and singing, Wilbur DeParis on trombone, Glenn Pack on clarinet, Charles Frazier on tenor saxophone, Sam Allen on piano, and Gerald Hobson on drums. We followed with Cab Calloway and his orchestra from 1932.

We just heard from Bunny Berrigan and his boys from June 9th, 1936, in New York, recording for Vocalion. The tune was If I Had My Way, that written by Luke Klein and James Candis. On that, Bunny Berrigan sounding magnificent on trumpet, Jack Lacey on trombone, Slats Long on clarinet, Joe Bushkin on piano, Eddie Condon on guitar, Mort Stuhlmaker on bass, and Cozy Cole on drums. The vocal by Chick Bullock. You're riding on the Jazz Train with your host, John Pollock. I'll be right back with some more music and discographical details after this next announcement. You're riding on the Jazz Train with your host, John Pollock. We're listening today to music recorded on June 9th in years past, and we have about an hour remaining in today's musical journey. Let's turn next to Connie Boswell with Bob Crosby and his orchestra from 1936.

Connie Boswell with Bob Crosby and his orchestra were up first in the last set from June 9, 1936, recording for Decca in New York. The tune was You Can Call It Swing, written by Saul Chaplin and Sammy Kahn. On that we heard Connie Boswell singing, along with Eddie Miller on tenor saxophone, Yank Lawson on trumpet, Ray Baduc on drums, and Matty Matlock on clarinet. After that, it was Lionel Hampton and his orchestra from 1939, recording for Victor in New York. The tune was Ain't You Comin' Home, credited to Nonny Bernardi, Lionel Hampton, and Charles Hathaway. That was, of course, based on When It's Sleepy Time Down South. On that, we heard from Joe Bushkin on piano, Ziggy Elman on trumpet, Chu Berry on tenor saxophone, Lionel Hampton on vibes, the rest of the rhythm section, Danny Barker on guitar, Milt Hinton on bass, and Cozy Cole on drums. We closed the set with Carl Kress from 1939, recording for Decca in New York. We heard an original by Carl Kress, played by him on guitar. It was called Helena. Let's move up now to 1944 and join Louis Jordan and his Timpani Five.

Louis Jordan and his Timpani Five open up the last set on June 9, 1944, in Los Angeles, recording for World Transcriptions. The tune was called Rebop, kind of a bebop-flavored line, based on I Got Rhythm Changes, credited to Fleecy Moore, who at the time was the wife of Louis Jordan. On that, we heard Eddie Rohn on trumpet, Louis Jordan on alto saxophone, Arnold Thomas on piano, Al Morgan on bass, and Slick Jones on drums. We followed with Duke Ellington and his orchestra from 1945 from a Treasury broadcast from the Paramount Theater in Toledo, Ohio. The tune written by Ellington was called Hop, Skip, and Jump, and then a feature for the preaching alto saxophone of Johnny Hodges. We close with the Sunset All-Stars, a group led by Herbie Hamer and Charlie Shavers, from 1945 in Hollywood, California, recording for Sunset. The tune was I'll Never Be the Same, written by Matty Malnick, Frank Signorelli, and Roger Wolf Kahn. On that, we heard Charlie Shavers on trumpet, Herbie Hamer on tenor saxophone, Nat King Cole on piano, John Simmons on bass, and Buddy Rich on drums. We'll continue now with two selections from a concert held in New York at Town Hall. First up, a duo of Don Byas and Slam Stewart.

In the last set, we heard two selections from a concert held in New York City at Town Hall on June 9, 1944. First up, we heard from a duo of Don Byas on tenor saxophone and Slam Stewart on bass. The tune was Indiana, written by James F. Hanley and Ballard McDonald. We close with a trio of Stuff Smith on violin, Billy Taylor on piano, and Ted Sturgis on bass. The tune, an original by Stuff Smith, called Desert Sands. You're riding on the Jazz Train with your host, John Pollock. I'll be right back with some more music and information after this next announcement. You're riding on the Jazz Train with your host, John Pollock. We're listening today to music recorded on June 9th in years past, and we're into the final half hour of today's musical journey. We'll continue now with King David and His Little Jazz from 1950.

We started the last set on June 9th, 1950, with King David and his Little Jazz in Paris recording for Vogue. King David was in reality Roy Little Jazz Eldridge, who we heard on trumpet, backed by Dick Hyman on piano, Pierre Michelot on bass, and Ed Shaughnessy on drums. We followed with Dexter Gordon and his orchestra from 1952, out in Hollywood, recording for Swing Time. The tune was Citizen's Bop, credited to Jack Lauderdale, who was actually the producer on the session. On that, we heard Dexter Gordon and Wardell Gray, both on tenor saxophones, in that order. Jerry Wiggins was on piano, Red Callender on bass, and Chuck Thompson on drums. We closed with one by the Lou Donaldson Clifford Brown Quintet from 1953 in New York, recording for Blue Note. The tune, an original by Clifford Brown, was Brownie Speaks. On that, Clifford Brown on trumpet, Lou Donaldson on alto saxophone, Elma Hope on piano, Percy Heath on bass, and Philly Joe Jones on drums. We'll continue now in 1958 with the Cecil Taylor Quartet.

0: The Cecil Taylor Quartet led off today's final set on June 9th, 1958, in New York, recording for Contemporary. The tune was African Violets, written by Earl Griffith, who we heard on Vibes. Cecil Taylor was on piano, Will Neidlinger on bass, and Dennis Charles on drums. After that, it was Count Basie and his orchestra from 1960, in New York, recording for Roulette. The tune, written by Lester Young, was Tickletoe, arranged by Frank Foster, who we heard on tenor saxophone. Joe Newman was on trumpet, Eddie Jones on bass, and Sonny Payne on drums. After that, it was Stanley Turrentine from 1967, recording for Blue Note in Englewood Cliffs, New Jersey. The arrangement by Duke Pearson. The tune, written by Henry Mancini, was Silver Tears. Stanley Turrentine on tenor saxophone, Jerry Dodgen on flute, McCoy Tyner on piano, and Mickey Roker on drums. We close with Marty Gross from 2004 in Brooklyn, recording for Jump. The tune by Larry Clinton was Whoa Babe, with Randy Reinhardt on trombone and cornet, Dan Black on alto saxophone, Vince Giordano on bass, and Marty Gross on guitar. The piano very bright in the background is our signal that today's edition of the Jazz Train is about to wrap up. I hope you heard something you liked, something new perhaps, and you'll join me again somewhere down the line. Until the Jazz Train returns again for another visit, this is John Pollock, thanking you for listening, wishing you all the very best, and hoping that you all stay well.
1: Making contact.
2: Welcome to Making Contact, and today we are airing part two of a two-part series on the African-American history of Indianapolis. 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The podcast tries to understand history, policy, and planning from the perspective of the people that live in those cities and who are trying to preserve the lost stories of their shared past. And joining us today again is Deka Hussein from Urbanist Media. So Deka, for our listeners that maybe didn't catch part one, what did we learn about Indianapolis last week?
3: Last week we spoke about Black Indianapolis, the history that's actually quite specific to the Indiana Avenue corridor and its very vibrant, rich African American history and the extant places that are there still and the places that are also not quite there, but a lot of on the ground folks are doing quite a bit of work to help commemorate. So some of that is the history of Madam C.J. Walker, and some of its other histories that are related to the planning efforts and the development efforts that are being done to cultivate and kind of retain the African-American history of Indiana Avenue.
2: And today we're going to be listening to part two. So what is today's story about?
3: Today's show focuses on a couple different stories related to Indianapolis that are a little bit outside of the Indiana Avenue corridor, basically trying to say, hey, there is Black history throughout Indianapolis. It is not just located within this very specific area, but that there are places like Norwood, which was a relatively unknown history that I think a lot of people had, they had the stories and they didn't really share them until one activist, Kayla Austin, came in and started talking to people. And she actually did it in a really unique way where she was like, she's an artist, so she was doing the artwork and drawing, painting the individuals that she would meet who had connections to Norwood, and she would talk to them and she would record their oral history. And through that work, it was just, it was so incredible to learn and hear about lots of other important African-American figures that really were integral to helping shape the history of Indianapolis in terms of its African-American history.
2: Thank you, Deka. And by the way, if you'd like more information about Urbanist Media, visit us online at Radio.

0: blackpodcastproject.org for links to all of their episodes. And now here's part two of their journey into the Black history of Indianapolis.
1: The reason I'm in the preservation business is because my mother taught me that this is something important.
2: That's Claudia Polly, the preservationist we introduced you to last episode.
3: She wouldn't do any of the work she does today if it weren't for her mother's influence.
1: She had been a preservationist back in the day when we all just thought she was a little crazy.
2: Ah! When Claudia's mother, Jean Spears, got into preservation in the late 1950s, she started small.
1: They were tearing down these mansions, and Mom would go into these homes, and she'd take out marble fireplaces, mahogany staircases, stained glass windows, and then she created her own antique store.
3: In the 60s, Jean raised her preservation game. It all started when she began looking for her family's new home.
1: We couldn't move to the house that we wanted to move to because of segregation. The white realtors wouldn't let us go through, so my mother started looking downtown. Mm-hmm. And Lockerbie Square was then, at that point, was a white slum. Now it's the preeminent preservation district in Indianapolis, and Mom bought a house for $5,000. It was not in great shape.
2: How many bedrooms?
1: 15-room house, one bathroom. It was really not a place that you wanted to set foot in.
2: But that didn't scare Jean Spears.
1: She restored it beautifully and lived in it for 15 years and then said, why am I not doing this to the Black neighborhood of downtown Indianapolis, where her grandparents had lived?
3: It was easier said than done. During the 1950s and 60s, the city of Indianapolis used eminent domain to take land away from Indiana Avenue for highway construction.
2: The city then sold the land to Indiana University.
3: Then she saw Indiana Avenue take another hit.
1: They watched Madam Walker's house be destroyed for the widening of West Street. Nobody stood up and said, no, you can't do that.
2: But the city did. Luckily, about 6 blocks of historic homes survived.
3: One day, she saw an opportunity to buy one of those homes. It was, well, another fixer-upper.
1: If the termites had not been holding hands, that house would have fallen down. So,
2: Jean worked her magic and turned it into another beautiful home.
3: She met her new neighbors and organized them. She helped rename the neighborhood to Ransom Place in honor of Freeman Ransom, Madam Walker's lawyer, who had lived in the neighborhood during the company's heyday in the 1910s.
2: In the late 1980s, Jean noticed the university making moves once again.
1: The university, it's all on the south side of Indiana Avenue. It said it was not going to cross over to the north side. Well, it would have crossed over a lot sooner than it has even now if Mom hadn't taken a stake in Ransom Place.
3: Jean and some neighbors worked with the Landmarks Commission to get a historic designation for Ransom Place.
2: They uncovered the names of Black doctors, civic leaders, and other professionals who had lived in the neighborhood, many of whom had worked for Madam Walker.
3: In 1991, they succeeded. Today, the National Register of Historic Places includes this neighborhood.
1: That's how Ransom Place Historic District came to be.
2: Thanks in no small part to the connection to Madam C.J. Walker, Jean Spears was able to save this pocket of Black history in an area the city had almost erased from memory.
3: But Black Indy history is about more than Madam Walker. Other stories and places in the city need protection too.
2: Luckily, today, a new generation is carrying on what Miss Jean Spears started.
3: Welcome to Urban Roots, a podcast from Urbanist Media that dives into little-known stories from history. We're your hosts. I'm cities journalist Vanessa Quirk.
2: And I'm historic preservationist Dara Hussein Wetzel. Today, we're continuing our two-part series on Black Indianapolis.
3: If you missed part one, now's a good time to go back and listen to that episode so that you can learn about Madam C.J. Walker and Indiana Avenue.
2: In this episode, we'll go beyond Madam Walker and tell you stories of Black Indianapolis that have rarely been told.
3: And we'll introduce you to 3 Black women who are safeguarding these stories of the past and guiding Indianapolis toward a better future.
4: I have a new nickname. I'm being called a rogue historian.
5: Rogue? Oh my gosh, you put that on a business card.
4: I was like, I'm getting t-shirts. Yes. Y'all need a t-shirt?
2: When she's not roguely researching, Kayla Austin stays busy as a painter, a grassroots advocate, and the founder of a consulting company that helps Black neighborhoods mobilize history for their own protection.
3: Kayla, who's mixed race, grew up in Indianapolis. When she left as a young adult, she had no intention of ever coming back. But in 2020, in the midst of the pandemic, she returned.
4: But I was depressed to be back here because I have so many negative memories attached to it. My mother's family was pretty deeply involved in the Klan, actually. And so the stories that were told to me about what it means to be Black were very derogatory, right? And so it was a very long path to kind of recover that. And history is how I've been able to do so, right?
2: Kayla embarked on a new project to try and reconnect with the city that she had previously written off.
4: I just started inviting people into my studio and I'm doing their portraits and I'm recording their oral histories. That's also how I meet Miss Flanora.
3: Ms. Flanora Fraser.
4: And she's just this little tiny old lady and she's very sassy.
2: Ms. Flanora told Kayla about the place where she grew up, Norwood, a small neighborhood about 5 miles southeast from Indiana Avenue.
4: Norwood is less than half a mile from the house I was born in. And no one ever talked about Norwood.
3: Here's an excerpt of Ms. Flanora that Kayla recorded for her oral history project.
5: It was but one, maybe two telephones in the neighborhood. But everybody knew everything. How did the word get around? You do something down the street, when you get home, Mom knew it. And you could get a spanking anywhere. And then get home and have another one. So you try to be good. The neighbors would look out for your kids. Nobody had to worry. You never went hungry. You could eat at anybody's house. It was a very caring community, I tell you. So much different from now.
3: The more Kayla learned from Miss Flanora about her history, the more it drew her in.
4: She's 92 years old. Her grandfather, he escaped slavery when he was 13 years old and joined the U.S. Colored Troops.
2: This regiment of African Americans suffered unimaginable losses during the Civil and American Indian Wars.
4: 5,000 colored troops leave, and 950 of them make it back home.
3: Miss Flanora's grandfather, Reverend Sidney Pinnock, was one of those men. He and many others in his regiment made Norwood their home.
4: The lots over in this part of town are only $50. You got probably $25 to throw in on a house with your best friend. Mm-hmm. And that's what they do, right? They penny party. Mm-hmm. Everybody throws in $10, they buy the lot for the church. You know, everybody puts in $10 more, they buy the barn.
2: Ms. Flanora.
5: That's before my time, but I've heard the stories. Grandfather, I guess, he formed a church, and it's still there.
3: In 1889, Miss Flanora's grandfather establishes the Pennock African Methodist Episcopal Zion Church in the neighborhood.
2: Ransom Place, the thriving Black neighborhood along Indiana Avenue, helps Norwood grow.
4: Ransom Place is essentially Norwood's mother, right? So it's sending its doctors over, it's sending its lawyers over, it's sending its teachers over.
3: One of those teachers, Miss Ada Harris, left an indelible mark on the neighborhood.
2: Madam C.J. Walker is an inspirational story, but Ada Harris was a pioneer too.
4: Ada Harris patented the straightening iron in 1893. Ada Harris is also the only Black woman in the state of Indiana who goes to the World's Fair in Paris. We've got a picture of her shaking hands with Queen Victoria.
3: She applied her world-class ingenuity toward her new home.
4: She comes out to Norwood and starts Norwood Colored School number 5. In 1889, when she gets there, there are less than 15 students in the school, right? Within 10 years, there's 150 students in the Norwood Colored School. 90% of the Black people in Norwood had been previously enslaved. So I'm sure Ada Harris is knocking on doors like, hey, that baby needs to be in this classroom and not in that farm working. We've had enough farm. You know, like, that's just how I imagine. Ada Harris is a sassy woman.
2: Kayla says Ada didn't just turn the school around. She became Norwood's unofficial mayor.
4: She runs the community land trust. She writes out all the legal paperwork. And she also has, being raised in Ransom Place, access to the NAACP and all of these organizations over there that Norwood doesn't have access to because they're isolated.
3: Ada helps Norwood become one of the most affluent free Black communities in the Midwest.
4: By 1912, they have a Black library, they have their own marshal, they have their own fire station. They also have a lot of boarding houses and hotels and hostels. Every house had fruit trees in their yard. There are no lynchings within the boundaries of Norwood, not one. That's a big deal. Norwood sounds like a utopia.
2: Of course, no utopia can last.
3: As we discussed in our previous episode, the Ku Klux Klan was solidifying its grip throughout the state from the 1910s on.
4: There are 250,000 Klansmen by 1927, and they set up all around the borders of Norwood. We have a Klan distribution map, and every X on it is 1,000 Klan members. I mean, and it's a dense forest around Norwood. Mayor Duval, literally in the Klan. Very open about it, super active Klansmen. Indianapolis essentially starts to dismantle this community. They take the marshal, defund the trolley system. They remove Ada Harris as the principal of the Norwood Colored School. She had been the principal there for nearly 30 years.
2: During this time, when the Klan is dismantling Norwood, Ada Harris tries to prevent her life's work from being undone.
4: 1925, Ada Harris has a stroke. And she writes up her will. She leaves 5 lots to the Indianapolis Parks Commission. This is the lot with their library, their community center, their kindergarten classes, and their park on it. Under the agreement that they are going to build the Ada B. Harris Center for the Benefit of Negro Children in Norwood.
3: In 1927, Ada Harris dies. The Parks Commission sends an attorney to assess Norwood.
4: The attorney comes back and says it is neither needed nor necessary for there to be a center for the benefit of Negro children in Norwood. Auction everything off. They auction it all off. In 1928, they bulldoze everything. They flatten everything. And by the time Ms. Flanora is born in 1929, there's nothing left.
2: In all of Indianapolis, you can't find a historical marker about Ada Harris.
4: Norwood's tried to get markers in their community, and like they have their rejection letters. Miss Lenora applied for it in 1997. Her grandfather's church was 110 years old. They have complete archives. They have everything that you needed to put a historic marker in place. What you meant to say is you don't value Black people and their structures and their impact.
3: Kayla and others have started pressuring the city to create a park in Ada's honor.
4: I'm going to press them to have it done by 2027 because that's 100 years.
6: Yeah.
4: And that's about time.
2: But that's not all Kayla's been up to. She's been talking to Ms. Flanora's neighbors and uncovering some pretty amazing stories.
3: 15 families in Norwood still live in the houses that their grandfathers built at the end of the Civil War. And all 15 have kept extensive archives of their family histories, photographs, freedom documents, even Civil War uniforms.
4: None of the neighbors knew that the other ones had these too. So we've discovered all this history. We've been reintroducing the neighbors to their own story. People my age had no idea about any of this. They're like, Grandma, what do you mean? We had the first Black library. They're like, oh yeah, I guess we forgot to mention it to you. You know, what do you mean? My great-great-grandfather's Civil War uniform is here in the trunk and nobody mentioned it to me. Wow. And they're like, well, we didn't think you'd think it was important.
0: Hi, Salima here. I'm just jumping in to remind you that you're listening to Urban Roots, a podcast out of Urbanist Media. 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And now, back to the show.
4: We stop telling stories. Mm-hmm. And it's because of trauma, right? It's because it hurts. But not all parts of the story hurt. Some parts of the story are beautiful. Over the last year, we've been able to give them their story back. And that's causing some real transformational changes. They're showing up for themselves.
2: Recently, Norwood showed up for itself, big time.
3: Since the mid-20th century, Norwood has suffered from many of the same socioeconomic forces that have throttled African-American neighborhoods across the country.
2: However, Indianapolis neglected Norwood to an extreme degree, even by American standards. Here's Ms. Flanora Frazier again.
5: We had outdoor toilets. Some people had septic tanks, if you could afford them. I remember my brothers carried drinking water from three houses down the street.
4: Norwood doesn't get roads until 1971. It didn't give them access to medical coverage. They didn't get gas and water.
3: Over the decades, the city of Indianapolis has built some things in Norwood. A park, a firehouse, a jail. In 2020, Kayla discovered that the city wanted to build a morgue on a plot of land that had been the family home of John Hardrick.
2: Hardrick's portraits, still lifes, and murals achieved wide acclaim. In the late 1920s, a Hardrick piece even hung in the Smithsonian.
3: Kayla and others showed up at public meetings and made some good trouble. Judith Thomas, the deputy mayor of neighborhood engagement for the city, remembers it well.
6: We went and talked to the neighborhood and got our hats handed to us. What we were going to build was on a historic piece of land, but we listened.
3: The people of Norwood prevailed over the city.
4: They officially canceled all of the morgue building within Norwood.
2: Since the fight over the morgue, the city of Indianapolis has started mapping Black and brown places throughout the city. That's a big deal.
6: We know where they are, who was there, and when we're looking at development projects, we're respectful of what was there before.
2: The city will now think twice before building new projects over historic sites.
3: Kayla's hopeful, but also wary. She understands both the power and the limitations of history as a force for change.
4: This is like a very basic hierarchy of needs, like, right? You can't build when you're fighting. You can't build when you don't have food. You can't build when your environment is toxic. But one thing history does provide that is at the very core, right at the bottom of the hierarchy of needs, is a sense of self.
2: Kayla has been working to return this sense of self to Norwood. A short drive away, near Indian Avenue, another Black Hoosier is on the same mission.
7: To really have a good sense of self, you need to be able to feel those who came before you. When those buildings are taken away, that connection is taken away.
3: That's Paula Brooks. She's a community advocate for environmental justice.
2: Paula has helped neighborhoods reject facilities that would generate noxious fumes. She's fought for safer and more accessible streets.
7: My activism really stems from the fact that decision makers, policy makers, and others not seeing the humanity of the long-term residents that live here.
3: She's also part of the third generation in her family to live in Ransom Place.
7: There's not too many people in this neighborhood that knows the streets and the feeling, the history, like I do. And that green one right there, that's Miss Spears' house. So
2: when I was in Indianapolis, I asked Paula if she would meet me in Ransom Place, the neighborhood that Jean Spears and others got landmarked decades before. She explained that the neighborhood is actually much bigger than the historic district. It includes areas like Fayette Street and Flanner House Homes.
7: This is the only neighborhood downtown that Black people own real estate.
8: Mm-hmm.
7: Just about every Black person that lives in the neighborhood owns their home.
8: Mm-hmm. That's pretty impressive.
3: However, this homeownership hasn't safeguarded people from disruptive developments. While the landmarked blocks have been kept safe, other blocks in the neighborhood have been forgotten and left vulnerable. Over the years, historic homes were knocked down. Small businesses gave way to an unattractive strip mall. Safe streets became high-speed throughways.
2: When Indiana University Health demolished a road to install a monorail for students and staff, it pushed traffic coming from the interstate onto the street where Paula's mom lived.
7: My mom had to move from her house. They had put in the monorail and had her backing out in the traffic going 40 miles an hour blindly
9: and nobody cared.
2: Even when developers do construct needed buildings, like housing, they often block access to streets that used to run directly through the neighborhood.
9: 9th Street, right, it used to continue all the way through the avenue as well. So they built this building, but they didn't really think about, again, the connectivity. So just trying to get across is not easy.
10: I really feel the disconnectivity here. It doesn't feel like a neighborhood as much.
3: Last year, a new project proposed for Indiana Avenue came across Paula's desk. It was for student housing that would have disconnected the neighborhood even more.
2: Paula started calling people in Indianapolis to form the Indiana Avenue Coalition. It pressured the city to reject the project.
3: The coalition was able to stop this development. But Paula is clear that her work isn't just about preserving old buildings and preventing new ones. It's about advocating for the right kind of new development.
7: There's a tendency to want to turn us into museum relics, place this area like in a time capsule, and not really looking at how we are today as a community. What people want is to walk on the streets and feel safe. More green space, more transportation options. You respect the history, but you have to definitely build new. You have to look towards the future. So that's a fine line to have to walk.
2: Jean Spear's daughter, Claudia Polly, walks that line every day.
1: How can we ensure that any new development along Indiana Avenue responds to the history of the people that were there before?
3: Claudia isn't just a preservationist. She started a new nonprofit, the Urban Legacy Lands Initiative, or ULI, to help transform the avenue.
1: Using the past as a catalyst for the future, for urban legacy lands in jeopardy, the Andrew Mellon Foundation gave us money to create a new kind of CDC, a community development corporation, except this is a cultural heritage development corporation.
3: Claudia hopes her initiative can be the catalyst to bring back a thriving business community along Indiana Avenue.
1: And there's a reason why small shops have to charge as much as they do because of their overhead. Maybe there's a way that ULI, as a nonprofit, can help subsidize in some way. And it's a smart investment. It's not just handing out, no. If you are helped through the process and you're given money to start and you are given all the things that you need to have to be successful, maybe there won't be that failure rate that we often see.
2: I asked Claudia to meet me on Indiana Avenue and help me imagine the future of this once vibrant community.
11: It's kind of the way I feel in the morning. It takes a minute to get from first to second.
2: We met on a loud, busy intersection where cars went by you on their way to and from the interstate.
11: Because the interstate exit is right up there, and you come off the interstate and just zoom down West Street. I know because I occasionally do it. But I think about how bad it is when I'm doing it. But we need to be much more thoughtful about how we create our urban neighborhoods and respect our urban neighborhoods.
2: The streets here are an affront to what the neighborhood had been. And the buildings? They don't do much to help either.
3: Even now, developers still come into the avenue with plans that show little regard for the community's past or present. With her initiative, Claudia is hoping to change the conversation from the start.
11: Just this past week, we went before the Indianapolis Historic Preservation Commission, something that we hadn't known was coming up on the docket, a development proposal for a block just up the street here, which has been vacant for many years.
2: The proposal would have provided housing the neighborhood needs, but Claudia and her colleagues could see right away that its design clashed with its surroundings.
11: So we are now going to work with the development team as well as the community to help bring in the people that we can help bring in to make this work.
3: The Urban Legacy Land Initiative convenes people in the community, business owners, developers, university representatives, and city officials, and not just for one-off projects.
11: They want to bring back the vitality of the Avenue. It was a center of commerce. It was a center of community coming together. Whether it was a barber shop or a liquor store or a hair salon, grocery stores, there were all sorts of places to go and do and be together. And that was the Avenue. We'd like to get that back.
10: Let's say it's 2052. What's here? What's changed? What does it look like? How does it sound?
11: There'll be people here. There'll be people living here, playing here, shopping here. It will be a vibrant community once again.
10: Yeah, I think the Avenue looking all, you know, kind of just hustle and bustle again and a little bit more, you know, poppin'.
11: Poppin' is the word. And it will be a section of Indianapolis that people take a great deal of pride upon because we've maintained the history of what was here, who was here, and how it was. It's reconciliation and moving forward and a healing.
3: Claudia is clearly walking in her mother's footsteps. So are Paula Brooks and Kayla Austin. They're all fighting to reclaim and protect the history that once was, and to set a path for a brighter future.
0: That was part two of a two-part series on Indianapolis and its Black history. It's from our friends at Urbanist Media, and that does it for today's show. I'm Salima Hamarani, and thanks for listening to Making Contact.

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0: This is Writer's Voice, compelling conversations with authors who challenge, inspire, and inform. Today, the Syrian Revolution you were never told about. What if one of the most inspiring democratic experiments of the 21st century happened in the middle of a war zone and almost nobody heard about it? I'm Francesca Rhiannon, and today on Writer's Voice, I talk with journalist Anand Gopal about his remarkable book, Days of Love and Rage, a story of ordinary people forging a revolution. Thanks for joining us this hour on this station, your favorite podcast app, or at writersvoice.net. When most Americans think about Syria, they think of dictatorship, civil war, ISIS, foreign intervention, and devastation. But Anand Gopal tells a different story. It's the story of ordinary people in the city of Manbij who rose up against the Bashar al-Assad dictatorship and attempted something extraordinary, creating a radically democratic society from the ground up. In my conversation with Anand Gopal, we talk about the social conditions that led to the Arab Spring, the role of neoliberalism and climate disruption, the flowering of democratic participation, and the forces that eventually tore that experiment apart. But this is also a story about hope. Not hope as optimism, but hope as a way of acting in the world, even when the future is uncertain. Anand Gopal is a contributing writer at The New Yorker, covering conflict, democracy, and inequality. His previous book, No Good Men Among the Living, America, the Taliban, and the War Through Afghan Eyes, was a finalist for the National Book Award. Let's listen to my conversation with Anand now. Anand Gopal, welcome to Writer's Voice.
1: Thanks for having me.
0: Wow, what a terrific book, Days of Love and Rage. So powerful. You open the book by saying it's not primarily a military history of the Syrian war, but the story of ordinary people in Manbij and the surrounding Euphrates countryside, Manbij being the city that is there, who attempted to create a radically democratic society. What first drew you to the story, and what made you realize that it was fundamentally different from the dominant narratives about Syria?
1: Well, I'd been covering conflict for many years in places like Afghanistan and Iraq and Yemen. And, you know, usually the story that I would come across was one of devastation, often meeting people in the worst moments of their lives after an airstrike or after some atrocity. And I was reporting in Syria right after the uprising against the dictator Bashar al-Assad started in 2011. And at that point, you know, it was very similar. I was going into towns and villages and seeing some really horrendous massacres being committed by the government. But in the midst of that, I heard this story of a town called Manbij, which was not a town that I had heard of before. And in fact, it's not very well known within Syria before 2011. And I'd heard that here, people in this town had managed to overthrow the dictator just in that city and were attempting to create a democracy from scratch. So that was a really surprising and striking thing that I'd come across, because in these conflict scenarios, you usually hear about devastation, not about acts of construction. So that's what got me started on this book.
0: So early in the book, you immerse us in the world of the Euphrates villages through Ibrahim Qasem and the village of Little Hyena. What did you want readers to understand about this agrarian Syrian society before war and revolution overtook it?
1: So Ibrahim is, when we meet him in the beginning of the book, he's a teenager who lives in this small village on the Euphrates River. And the world that he comes from, or really the world of his parents and grandparents, was one of on the one hand, a lot of poverty, but on the other hand, also a kind of communal spirit where people were able to band together to almost like the Amish, they would come together to build houses, for instance, for each other. They had these village-wide weddings. It was rich in community, even if not rich in material goods. And so looking into Ibrahim's story, and this really the story is about the way he falls in love with the girl next door named Samira. But that his story I was interested in because it's a little bit of a window into pre-modern Syria before the rise of the Ba'ath Party, which is the party that controlled Syria for over 50 years with the two dictators, Hafez al-Assad and Bashar al-Assad. So kind of we get a window into what life was like before and what are some of the changes that the Ba'ath Party brought onto the countryside in places like Little Hyena.
0: Describe it a little bit more because it's almost idyllic, and yet it was also a place that had already experienced a fair amount of oppression due to feudal land ownership that came from the French Mandate, and before that, the Ottoman Empire.
1: Yeah, so these villages along the Euphrates, they were settled in the 19th century, early 20th century. And for a while, people were subsistence farmers. Then, with the rise of colonialism and with the French in particular, they allied with certain individuals who managed to take over most of this land. So, you got the rise in the early 20th century, the rise of these big feudal plantations. Many peasants were forced into servitude to work for these big feudal lords. In fact, at some point, in the hundreds of villages that dot both sides of the Euphrates, you had maybe three or four people owning all of the land and tens of thousands of people working for them. So it was a system of pretty extreme inequality and a system of oppression. These feudal lords conspired to try to keep schools out of these villages. They did not want the peasants to learn, to be educated, or to get ideas about equality. So that background is important because in the 50s and 60s, when the Ba'ath Party came to power in Syria, one of the ways they did so was by breaking up the big feudal plantations and redistributing land to everybody. So one of their slogans was "Land for he who tills it." Basically, everyone should have a right to a piece of land for themselves and for their family. This proved to be economically really important because it lifted millions of people out of poverty and created essentially a middle class. And some people got land, and their children moved to the cities and went to university, became teachers, became white collar workers. So that was all under the rule of Hafez al-Assad, who came to power in 1970. So you had the rise of a middle class as a result.
0: So the Ba'ath Party, which means Renaissance, is that right?
1: That's right.
0: Came in and brought such material gains as you just spoke about. And the people welcomed that in, but there was a bargain that was involved with that. What was that bargain?
1: So, on the one hand, people were for the first time able to have some economic opportunity. And the Ba'ath Party also restricted the free market to an extent. So, they established something like a welfare state, basically, so that very poor farmers could get seeds at subsidized prices. A lot of basic foodstuffs were subsidized, especially bread, fuel. Healthcare was free for the poorest people. You can go to university and have a guaranteed job. If you studied education, for example, you'd be guaranteed a job as a teacher. So there was a welfare state in place. So in exchange for this sort of economic security, however, on the other hand, people had to surrender any form of political rights. So all political association, independent political association was banned. Political parties that weren't rubber stamped by the regime were outlawed. There was no freedom of speech, no freedom of assembly. So this bargain between some economic rights in exchange for zero political rights, that's a story not just of Syria, but across the Middle East. Iraq and Egypt and Libya all had similar versions of this bargain in place.
0: And say a little bit more about why that is so pervasive. Where does that come from?
1: Well, in coming out of the colonial era, which is in the 40s and 50s, all these newly independent Arab states were deeply unequal places. And just as I mentioned in Syria, you had versions of feudalism, You had situations where a small number of people controlled almost all of the wealth in society, owned almost all of the land. And there was various political movements, left-wing movements like the Ba'ath Party or the Arab nationalists, the communists. There's various different strains of movements that emerged to try to address this question of inequality. And often what happened was that the parties that did so were fundamentally undemocratic themselves. And so they saw themselves as the vanguard, or sort of saw themselves as the people who are going to lift Syria, for instance, from the depths of poverty. But they weren't willing to surrender any power themselves in the process. And so that's why you got this situation where all these dictatorships started to emerge as a result. These dictatorships emerged because, on the one hand, these parties cultivated a popular base among the poor, right? By basically making life easier for the poor and giving an avenue for people to have social mobility. But on the other hand, they didn't want to surrender their own powers. So you had this social contract emerge across several different countries at the same time.
0: And what is the psychological, or what was the psychological impact of that contract on the people that you talk about in this book?
1: Well, that's a good question. I think that on the one hand, people had the expectation that if you work hard, keep your head down, and play by the rules, that you can expect a better life for your children than you had. One of the characters in the book, Abul Os, and his father's generation would talk about life as if it was a perpetual motion machine, and the idea that life will just keep getting better if we just work hard and play by the rules. On the other hand, there was a kind of internalized fear, or even terror, I think people had, because of the understanding that there was no political rights whatsoever. So people understood, they had like censored themselves. They understood not to talk aloud about the government ever, or about government policies. There was always suspicion that people, your neighbors, might be spying on you. It's a popular saying among Syrians that the walls have ears. So even in the privacy of one's home at the dinner table, a mother would shush her child if the child started asking too many questions about politics. So it was this kind of almost contradictory psyche that people had. On the one hand, they're hoping that they just kept their heads down and played by the rules, that life will get better. And it did get better for people, by the way, at least economically. On the other hand, they were very careful not to express political opinions.
0: You describe how corruption became embedded in everyday life under Assad, even as the state still claimed to represent equality and modernization. How did that happen? And talk about the link between lack of democracy and corruption.
1: You had this party that controlled the state and made all the decisions. And often to be able to get, so I said before that if you went to university and studied education, for example, you'd be guaranteed a teacher's job upon graduation. But where you got the job and how long you had to wait until the job became open, those were all up to the bureaucracy. So there was this kind of lumbering bureaucracy in place. And sometimes you would have to, if you wanted to have a posting near your hometown, for instance, you might have to bribe an official to do so. As time went on and the bureaucracy grew more entrenched, it became a very powerful actor in people's lives. And people who themselves entered the bureaucracy saw it as a means to enrich themselves. And civil servants were very poorly paid, by the way, in Syria. So that was also another incentive for bribery. So pretty much to get anything done with the official system, you had to pay bribes. So if you had connections, which in Arabic is called wasta, if you had connections, that was the main way you could accomplish anything in Syrian society. And that, this is a reflection of the underlying lack of democracy in the society.
0: If you've just joined Writer's Voice, we're talking with Anand Gopal about his book, Days of Love and Rage. It is a sweeping and profound examination of the revolutionary movement in Syria and what happened to it. So the action moves from the rural area to the city, Manbij. when a dam is built, and I mean, my heart just broke in reading about this. Talk about what happened to this beautiful, idyllic little place, a little hyena, and why did it happen, and what was the experience of the people when it did?
1: So this scene, or this chapter, which opens the book, takes place in the late 1990s. And it's from the point of view of Ibrahim, who's a farmer, teenager and farmer. And at this point, there's a transition in power because Hafez al-Assad, after having ruled for 30 years, passes away, and his son, Bashar al-Assad, takes power. And there's a push around the country to quote-unquote modernize things. There was a sense that there's a lumbering bureaucracy, that the economy is flagging. And so part of the push to modernize meant to do things like bring electricity, or more consistent electricity, to rural hamlets. And so there's a decision to erect a dam on the Euphrates. And government officials come to the village of Little Hyena and tell people, look, we're going to put up a dam. But nobody really believes it, partly maybe because they didn't want to, and partly because they're just accustomed to not really believing the authorities in general. Some people nonetheless decide to leave, but many stay. And Ibrahim's family is one of those that stays, and they actually almost willfully ignored the signs that the dam's going up until the day that the dam actually goes up. And Ibrahim finds out because the water in the Euphrates stops flowing, and it starts to rise up the hillside towards their village. And so he sees the home and the community that he grew up in slowly succumb to the water. And in the end, he and many others who live there end up dispersed around the country. Now, Ibrahim ends up moving with his family to Manbij, which is the nearest big city, and basically starting over from there.
0: And so what was life like for the young people in Manbij in the 1990s and early 2000s?
1: Manbij is, before 2011, it was a city of about 150,000 people. It's an hour or so from Aleppo. Aleppo is the largest city and most important city in the country. So Manbij is really kind of a satellite town of this much bigger city. And it's an out-of-the-way place. Most Syrians don't know much about it. The city doesn't have much industry. There's a lot of poverty in the city. A lot of youth who are living there in the 1990s and 2000s are coming of age at a time when the social mobility that had been on offer for their parents' generation was no longer the case. So the parents' generation could work hard and play by the rules and expect something better for their children. But now that wasn't so much the case. And the reason for that is because Bashar al-Assad, the son of Hafez, who takes power in 2000, tries to modernize the economy by undertaking a series of economic reforms, mostly along the lines of privatization and ending subsidies. So ending the fuel subsidy, cutting public health care, you know, ending the system of guaranteed employment for education majors in universities. So in all these ways, the social safety net begins to get slashed. And so if you're coming of age in the 90s or the 2000s, you don't really have the ability to support yourself the way that your parents did. And all of a sudden people find it much harder to make ends meet. So a lot of people, Ibrahim included, end up having to leave the city and work as day laborers or migrant workers, sometimes in other parts of the country or increasingly in other countries. So in Lebanon or in Jordan, where there's just massive armies of semi-employed laborers from cities like Manbij, who show up every day at a muster zone hoping to get work at a construction site. And some days they get work and some days they don't.
0: And some days they get work, but they don't get paid.
1: Exactly. And because they are a kind of semi-official informal labor, immigrant labor in places like Lebanon, they don't have any rights. They can't form unions. They're in many ways extremely vulnerable. And so they get preyed on by unscrupulous employers.
0: You know, I remember when Bashar al-Assad came into power, you know, took over from his father after his father died. And I remember how the Western press lauded him as a reformer, as a Democrat. But in fact, what he was a neoliberal. what you describe is, you know, the kind of austerity program, World Bank type of austerity program that was ushered in by neoliberalism. So while this book focuses very much on the local people, it does not shy away from talking about the larger forces that impacted that. And talk about how neoliberalism came to Syria and why. What are those connections? And by the way, also link this to the betrayal of the Palestinian people, because there was just an increasing gulf between the promises of the regime and the reality.
1: Yeah, that's excellent points. I mean, so to start with the neoliberalism part of it, what I'm describing here in this book and what happens in Syria, of course, this is a story around the world. First, in the 70s and 80s in the Western world, you have the gutting of welfare states, privatization, destruction of unions. That comes to the Arab world by the 1990s. And why it comes there then, particularly is in Syria, the tax base for supporting the welfare state wasn't sufficient enough. And so there was aid that was coming in from the Soviet Union, but then the Soviet Union collapsed in 1991. And then there was an effort to try to use oil, because there are some oil and gas fields in Syria in the east, but oil prices were pretty low in the late 90s. So as a result, Assad decided that the only way forward was to try to cut. And that's not just the story of Assad. That's Hosni Mubarak in Egypt. That's Ben Ali, the dictator of Tunisia. This is the story across many Arab countries, that there was a wholesale destruction of the welfare state. And the result of that was a massive yawning inequality. So in a kind of inequality that the previous generation of dictators had addressed to some extent was now opening up to levels not seen since the days of feudalism. And you have millions of people who are unmoored from their homes and cast out as migrant workers. So it's a massive social dislocation that takes place as a result of these neoliberal policies. Just to go back to the Palestinian question, one of the ways in which the Assad regime, especially the father, tried to legitimize his rule, one way was through this welfare state. And another important, equally important way was to portray Syria as an ally to the broader Arab cause, and especially the Palestinian cause. But in practice, what happened was, this is, as you said, this is all just rhetoric. The Syrian regime, the Assad regime, always tried to use and manipulate Palestinians to further its own ends. Famous example in the late 70s, where the Syrian forces supported a massacre of Palestinians in a refugee camp in Lebanon. And then in the 1980s, during the war in Lebanon and the war between Israel and the Palestinians, the Syrian regime tried its best to manipulate Palestinian factions, put them against each other, arrested Palestinians, and proved in practice no ally of the Palestinians at all. And so this continued with Bashar al-Assad, where on the one hand, they would give the verbiage of being in solidarity with Palestinians, but in practice were not. And I think what Bashar al-Assad was really looking for was a rapprochement with the West. And that was through the kind of embrace of neoliberalism, was through keeping the Palestinian question kind of on a back burner and rhetorically supporting it, but not actually doing anything substantively for it. And I think as a result, in the West, people saw Bashar al-Assad as a great reformer. And, you know, he's a doctor, he's an ophthalmologist, he wears a suit and tie, he speaks eloquently. His wife, Asma al-Assad, was subject of fawning profiles in Vanity Fair and elsewhere. So they really cut the figure of these progressive liberal types that people invested a lot of hope in.
0: I mean, of course, most of this book really does take place after the Arab Spring, but I think this, you know, laying the groundwork is so important for an understanding of why the Arab Spring came about and also why it failed, you know, through the lens of Syria. One of the reasons was an environmental crisis, the devastating drought of 2010 to 2011. What was the impact of climate change, and of course, along with this economic neoliberalization, on creating the conditions for the Arab Spring?
1: Yeah, you really had several factors at once. There was this historic drought that took place in the late years of 2008, 9, 10. which forced a mass migration from the countryside to the cities. And that secondly, you had the neoliberal economic policies, which did the same, also forced a migration to the cities. And in both of them resulted in, especially the major cities like Damascus and Aleppo, you had these, they were just ringed by these shanty towns, ringed by these informal settlements or newer settlements where people were much poorer and were just not even a generation removed from living in the country. The third important factor, I'd say, is the global financial crash of 2008, which had all sorts of repercussions in Syria and around the Arab world. It brought food prices way high. So it was a perfect storm of these events. But, you know, it's important to keep in mind, you know, Syria at 2011, Syria had been under dictatorship for about 41 years at that point. Why did people rise up in 2011 and not 2001 or 91 or 81? It's because for the longest time, there was this social contract in place or compact where you had some economic rights but surrendered political rights. But now, with the neoliberalization and with the ecological crises, no economic security, and you still had no political rights. So with neither, that was the basis of the uprising in 2011 across the Arab world.
0: And just to go back for a minute, it was not the first uprising, however. I mean, it was the first uprising, but there were revolutionary organizations that were operating before that. And one of the most interesting figures you talk about is Hassan Nefi, who is a striking figure because it was the betrayal of the Ba'athist proclamations for equality and justice that led him to become a rebel and a poet. Actually, he was a poet beforehand, a really striking figure. Manbij was a city of poets. So tell us about Hassan and, you know, what role he plays in this book.
1: So in the 70s and 80s, there was a small movement that opposed the regime. As I said before, most people were at the very least acquiescent to the regime because of this social contract. But there were a small number of people, almost all entirely intellectuals, who had opposed the regime and doing so at extraordinary risk, but because any kind of political opposition was a capital punishment in Syria at the time. So you had two types of oppositionists. You had right-wing oppositionists, which were mostly grouped into the Muslim Brotherhood, and then you had left-wing oppositionists, which were in various tiny left-wing parties. And so Hassan Nefi was an example of the latter, of a left-wing oppositionist. He's a poet and a kind of gifted budding scholar from Imbij. He ends up in Aleppo University in the early 80s, where he lives this double life. On the one hand,

0: and putting up flyers denouncing the regime. He gets caught in 1986 and ends up in prison for 15 years, and ends up not just in prison, but in some of the worst prisons on earth. He goes through a series of them, suffers really horrific torture, and finally winds up in this prison of Palmyra, which is one of the most notorious prisons anywhere. And you know, through the story, as it's told in the book, is partly about how he endures prison, what he learns through prison. And he's somebody who discovers Hegel, actually, the philosopher Hegel, while he's in prison, and draws strength from Hegel's theories of history about how everything that happens is headed towards, or history is headed towards, some kind of final purpose. And he sees himself as taking part in that, and gives him, surprisingly to me, it gives him some strength to endure what he endures, and is released in 2000. And he becomes important later after the revolution because of the experiences he has as an underground activist and as a survivor of the prison system.
1: Anand Gopal. Stay tuned for more of our conversation after the break.

0: 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I'm Francesca Rhiannon. 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It really helps to spread the word about the show. Now let's get back to my conversation with Anand Gopal about his book, Days of Love and Rage. What makes this book, Days of Love and Rage, so deep is, I think, the profound humanism that is at the heart of it, the sense of how a people who have been under dictatorship, as you point out, for 41 years, and before that, serfdom and, imperialism, Western imperialism, Turkish imperialism, still harbor deep wellspring of love for dignity and democracy. So now we've arrived at the Arab Spring in 2011. It triggers not only a political rebellion, but a transformation in what people believed was possible. Can you talk about that psychological shift that leads to revolutionary action and the experience of collective action, which kind of harkens back to what you spoke about in the beginning, how, you know, Syrian society, rural society was founded on collective action, people working together. So tie those threads together for us.
1: Yeah, that's a very good point. I think people had, let's say coming into 2011, everyone carried with them a private sense that things were deeply wrong in their society, but people were afraid to voice it, even to their loved ones. In Membij, so protests start in Syria in March 2011, and they're starting because they're copying protests that took place in Egypt and in Tunisia and Libya. Protests start in Membij, April 2011, and it's just a few dozen people who go out and risk shouting in favor of, at that point, just in favor of, or in honor of the martyrs, the people who had been killed in the protests in other parts of Syria. They weren't even calling for revolution. They weren't calling for democracy. They weren't calling for any of these things. But they were brutalized by the security forces and in some cases imprisoned and tortured pretty horrifically. In the process of that, there is this kind of awakening

0: in which individuals begin to realize that their private feelings, which they've harbored for so long about the iniquities around them, are shared by so many people. And there was a real strength in discovering that. And there was a strength in the kind of collective forms of organizing that they undertook, which, yes, as you say, has deep residues in their lives and in their history. Many of the revolutionaries were one generation removed from the countryside, as I said before. So they had been people who had been pushed to the cities because of economic dislocation. And so there's still a residue of the memory of a more communal way of living that they had. So that certainly was important. And this gets refracted through organizing into a political vision. And people had went through, and the book goes through several characters who go through this process of awakening. And for everyone, it's slightly different. I'll give an example. There's one of the characters, his name is Mina, who was not somebody who's very political, but saw her brother get involved in the protests and get tortured very badly. And this awakened something in her. And she realizes that her whole life, she had been thinking about the iniquities around her as a kind of misfortune. You know, this is just bad luck. This is just what happens. There's nothing you can do about it because luck is luck, right? But she begins to see through really interrogating her brother's experience, she begins to understand it not as misfortune, but as injustice. And injustice is different than misfortune because with injustice is always the possibility of an alternative, the possibility of another way of living. So she begins to reframe a lot of the terrible things she has witnessed living under a dictatorship as not inevitable or just a question of luck, but as somehow factitious or as the result of human design. And it could be otherwise. And that, though, could seem obvious to us from looking outside at a dictatorship, but for people who live within such a system, I think it's a powerful moment for them. And her break with that leads her to becoming herself a revolutionary.
1: And so you have this organized in four books. Book three is The Republic. It's the heart of the book, I think, politically and philosophically. Tell us about the revolutionary youth movement. Tell us about the RYM and this extraordinary experiment in self-government that emerged after Assad's authority collapsed.
0: So by mid-2012, the city of Membij had been under protest for about a year and a half, and so had the country, right? And the Syrian regime was realizing that it was embattled and could not defend all the little towns and cities or maintain power in all the little towns and cities simultaneously. So they withdrew from the city of Membij, making it the largest city in the country that was completely free of a government presence. What that meant is that overnight, the protesters were now facing a situation in which they had to run the city. You know, before they were just protesting against this government. Now, all of a sudden, the city was theirs. There was just prosaic questions like, how do I keep the streetlights on and schools open and hospitals running? You know, these kinds of questions confronted protesters. And when I say protesters, I mean just ordinary people from all walks of life who have no background in thinking about how do we run a city of 150,000 or 200,000 people. So the protesters, or some subset of them, form what they call the Revolutionary Council, which becomes the de facto government of the city. At the same time, there's other political formations that are starting to bubble up. In a country where all political association, independent political association, was banned for 50 years, or for 40 years, sorry, you all of a sudden had these groups called assemblies. These were just different political organizations that emerged. Some of them were incipient political parties. Some of them were debating clubs. There were conservative ones, left-wing ones, everything in between. And one of these assemblies was the Revolutionary Youth Movement. And they really saw their role as trying to make sure that the Revolutionary Council, that's the leaders of the city, and revolutionaries in general, stay true to the principles of the uprising. So they saw themselves as guardians of the ethos of the revolution, and the principles of the revolution at that point were freedom and dignity. So how do we have a government that ensures freedom and ensures dignity for all of its citizens? That was the self-appointed task of these kids, and they were kids. I mean, most of them were 18 or 19 in the Revolutionary Youth Movement. They end up becoming a pretty important political actor in the subsequent months.
1: So This was really fascinating to read in this book, Days of Love and Rage, Anand Gopal, how seriously ordinary people grappled with democracy under what were really difficult conditions. Talk about the barriers that they faced, the kind of nitty-gritty, you know, discussions that they had, the way they did grapple with elections, bread distribution, public accountability, and governance in general.
0: Well, the first immediate challenge was that the Syrian regime was continuing to bomb the city, even though it was liberated. So there was airstrikes happening all the time. But that was a problem from without. But from within, all sorts of new problems emerged. And I said that one of the core principles of the revolution was the question of freedom. And that seemed simple when everyone is on the same side of the barricades and they're opposing the dictator. Everyone wanted freedom. But the moment now the dictator's gone and they're running a society themselves, the question emerges, well, what does freedom mean? Right? Because freedom is a pretty vague term. It can mean a lot of things. Personal freedom, economic freedom, collective freedom. There's all sorts of different ways of understanding freedom. And pretty quickly, different currents emerge in the city, right? So there's one current that says freedom means freedom of speech, freedom of assembly, freedom of markets, basically means freedom means being left alone by authorities. And that was, broadly speaking, the vision articulated by both the revolutionary leadership of the city, that's the Revolutionary Council, and you know, the merchants and the more wealthier segments of society. On the other hand, you had poorer, more working class elements of society who said, well, freedom of speech and freedom of assembly are really vital, for sure, but freedom of markets, we're not so sure, because there was a economic crisis in the city at the time. On the one hand, the price of basic foodstuffs, the price of bread was skyrocketing. Fuel was extremely expensive. Also, because Membij was liberated, Syrians from around the country were fleeing bombings and coming to Syria and living as displaced people. So you had the population almost double very quickly, which meant that rents skyrocketed, which meant that a lot of services were strained. And so what you essentially began to have was an affordability crisis. So there was calls for some kind of restriction or constraint on an untrammeled free market, maybe price controls for basic foodstuffs, rent controls so that people can afford shelter. There was calls for more progressive taxation for the wealthy to pay their fair share. So this became a burgeoning and quite strident debate within the city. And these debates played out on the pages of these newspapers. So by the way, under the dictatorship, there was just a couple of state-run newspapers. But once the dictatorship was overthrown in Membij, you had a kind of explosion of periodicals, from left-wing newspapers to conservative papers. And you, people who had no prior training in journalism or in media were making papers in InDesign and printing it or mimeographing it and handing it out on street corners. So it was a real flourishing of the written word and of expression. So on the pages of these newspapers and in public debates, public forums, and in the governing structures of the city itself, there was these debates about what is the purpose of a polity? Is it what version of freedom should we aspire to?
1: So there were really class issues that began to undermine the solidarity of the revolution.
0: That's right. Exactly. Class issues and the question of class became central to it. And what it exposed is that, and this is not just the case here in Membij, I think there's versions of this across the Arab Spring, that on the surface, there's a broad unanimity against dictatorship. But underneath that, there are deep class divisions and there are different visions of what a good life is or what a polity should be for. And often the divide comes down to class divisions. And that's exactly what happened here.
1: So in response to some of the breakdown in governance in many ways that came about because of the internal contradictions of this revolutionary republic in Syria and Membij, you began to have an Islamic revival. And it plays a kind of complicated role. You portray this revival not simply as fanaticism, but as a response to these contradictions in the Republic. What role did they play initially, and what happened?
0: So with this class divide and with the affordability crisis, there was some individuals, some of whom, by the way, came from outside the city and who weren't even Syrians. They were from other Arab countries, who began to provide a story or an explanation for why these divisions took place. And their story was, well, the people who run this city are elites. They're out of touch. These merchants, these traders are all out of touch with what ordinary people need. And actually, they're drawing their ideas from the West, from a foreign culture to us. All this talk about freedom and rights, well, that's just a way of them pursuing their own interests. And we don't need to appeal to or use their language or their way of thinking about things. We have our own traditions in our own country, in our own region, that we can look back to see a better way to address the problem of affordability. And that tradition, these people said, was the tradition of Islam, and in particular, the traditions as embodied by the early generations after the time of the Prophet. And, you know, they presented these elaborate cases of instances in the early Islamic history where there was no rich and poor, so they claimed. There was no crime. It was a kind of utopian society. And they said that we can get back to that. You know, so what this kind of Islamic revivalism, what they were doing is really trying to address this worldly problems, problems of that people are facing in their daily life by appealing to tradition, by appealing to a version of Islam that they said was the one that could deliver them from wants and anxieties. And so another way of looking at it is they waged a populist campaign against who they claimed was a liberal elite. And they did use that phrase, liberal elite. And slowly, as the economic crisis grew, and one thing I haven't mentioned is there was also crime was spiraling out of control at this point too. So people were wanting economic security and physical security. And slowly, just in the ones and twos at first, but then increasingly people began to gravitate towards the message of the Islamists, and in particular, poorer and working class people who were losing the most in the democratic experiment were the ones who were gravitating towards this message.
1: So in a way, they were gravitating toward a similar kind of bargain that the Ba'athists had originally promised.
0: That's an astute point. Yes, that's exactly right.
1: So by the end of the book, the revolutionary experiment has collapsed institutionally. But you insist that it was real, that it mattered. What do you hope readers understand about those moments when ordinary Syrians experienced solidarity, equality, democratic participation, collective possibility, even though the Republic ultimately failed?
0: Well, one of the most remarkable things I realized in researching this and talking to all the people in this story was that, you know, they built a democracy for 18 months and not just democracy, but a kind of radical democracy in the sense that it was looking for alternative ways of giving ordinary people a voice, ordinary people power over their lives. But they did so not because they had read any particular theorist or any books, nor were there NGOs had come and given them training on democracy, none of that. It was all emerged from them in a way. And I think there's a deeper lesson there in that it shows that people are naturally political in the sense, political here means in the sense of coming together collectively to solve problems in their lives. And that when looked at in this way, then you can look at all the ways in which people's political nature is stifled by institutions that are perhaps, you know, oppressive and inequitable. And that's not just in the Syrian society. I think there's a lot of lessons that the book gestures towards for other contexts in here in the United States or elsewhere. So I think the fact that this emerges from a people that had no experience in democracy and had no experience really in political activities is a remarkable thing that we should try to wrap our heads around.
1: Yes, but before we get to that, because I think that was some of the most moving parts of the book at the end, you resist a kind of fatalism about the failure of this republic. You actually say it wasn't doomed from the beginning, although I think many people can assume that, that different choices or circumstances might have produced different outcomes. Why is the idea of historical contingency so important to this book?
0: Because I think, you know, even looking at the story, a lot of this stuff couldn't have been predicted at the outset, you know, and there were just so many different factors that pushed things in one direction or another. I mean, even as an example, in the case of Membij, the story of how the Islamists were able to grow strong. I mean, I laid out a kind of structural analysis of how that happened, but there's also a human story there, which hinges on the personalities of certain individuals. And one of the characters in the book, named Abdul Hadi, somebody who starts off as a secular Democrat who, you know, risks his life and for democracy, he slowly gets disillusioned by the inequalities he witnesses in the revolution. And at the same time, he's somebody, he comes from a poorer background and has suffered a lifetime of slights and humiliations at the behest of some of his more well-heeled friends. And those humiliations and slights fester within him. And the combination of the two, combination of his own personal history, his own maybe his own character and personality on the one hand, and the broader political developments that he's witnessing, leads him in a pretty, to me, very surprising direction, which is, once a secular Democrat, he gravitates towards ISIS and really becomes instrumental in helping ISIS take over the city. And it's unclear, would ISIS have done so without his presence? I don't know. So that's, like, to speak of contingency, you know, this is the fact that this one person in his particular nature and his particular history mattered so much. So yeah, I think contingency is really important in the story of a revolution. It's partly why I wanted to tell the story in this way, because to really get at what happened, one has to get to the personalities and to all of the chance encounters and the surprising turns of events that happened that you can only do if you go granularly.
1: And that has some bearing on the whole issue of hope. The book ends with the fall of the regime in 2024. I think it came as a surprise to a whole lot of people. I mean, talk about chance. You know, maybe somebody else could see the accrual of all different kinds of contingencies that finally led. I mean, for example, the Russian war in Ukraine meant that Russia no longer supported the regime, which was very important. And Iran itself was another supporter of the regime. Iran was having its own problems, as, you know, the same problems it's having today, only a more intensified form. So those are contingencies as well. And it leads you into a discussion of revolutionary tradition, which you tie to a certain kind of hope. Talk about what you mean by hope and how that is connected to a certain way of responding to risk.
0: Yeah, I think it's sometimes tempting to think of hope like an emotion. It's something that you have at a given moment. You know, I feel hope at this moment, or I don't feel hope. And emotions pass through you given the circumstances. But there's another way of looking at hope. And the reason I was trying to interrogate this question of hope is because of the characters who went through this upheaval, and they saw the heights of this democratic experiment and saw the lows of having it fail and ending up in another dictatorship of ISIS. And then, as you say, kind of remarkably and unpredictably, end up seeing it all really ultimately be vindicated in the sense that Assad falls somehow years later. So I was interested in, like, how did some people, like Oday is one of the character I was focusing on, you know, how did he maintain hope throughout all these ups and downs and these very, very, very dark moments? And yes, if we think about hope as an emotion, then it's not helpful to understanding that. But if we think of hope as a trait of character, and trait of characters we tend to think of as more stable than emotions, then maybe we can make sense of this. And here I'm kind of drawing on Aristotle when he talks about character traits and how, for example, you could be courageous or you could be reckless or you can be a coward. These are three different versions of the same kind of character trait. You know, if there's a house on fire and there's a child inside the house and you run in, even though there's a certain chance you will be killed, the child will be killed, that's probably reckless. If you don't run it at all, it's cowardly. But if you run in, even though there's a chance you might be harmed, but there's also a chance you can save the child, then that would be courageous. So being open to risk in that sense is courageous. But I think similarly for hope, having a disposition in which you're able to be okay with vulnerability, here is a sense of things may go wrong, things go very badly. You can live with that. On the one hand, you don't get sort of swallowed by that. And on the other hand, you don't just ignore it completely. But if you kind of right in the middle and you learn to live with it and still act in a way that tries to move towards the thing you're wanting to go for, in this case, revolution, I think that would be the virtue of hope, in my opinion. And so I think some of the characters in this book exhibited that virtue. And they also recognize in doing so that maybe the prospects of victory are sometimes dim for yourself, but that you can pass on lessons you've learned to a younger generation, for instance. And if you do that consistently, you can have something like a revolutionary tradition, which, you know, the first generation of the uprising in Syria was 2011. We're now 15 years later. There are still political movements in Syria against the new rulers, and they, some of them do draw upon lessons learned positively and negatively from the previous generation. That is something like a revolutionary tradition. And I think that having that in mind can sort of widen the ambit in terms of thinking about what's possible for Syria in the future.
1: And what's possible for all of us who are dealing with authoritarianism or dealing with extractive predatory capitalism that is threatening to destroy our world. You know, I this is what really spoke to me, that hope is, as you call it, a willingness, or as I guess as O'Day called it, a willingness to remain open to the world despite danger and uncertainty, that it's, yeah, not a feeling, but a way of being, a choice.
0: Yeah, absolutely. And I think, you know, if we look around the world today, I think there's a lot we can despair in. Wars, ecological catastrophe, capitalism is just running away and getting worse and worse for most people. And so there's a lot we can despair in. And sometimes it's appropriate, I think, to feel despair. But to remain open to the world, as Day says, would be to be realistic about all the terrible things we see, to not pretend it's not there, but still keep our eyes peeled for moments of possibility where forms of resistance are possible, or different forms of political agency are possible. But keeping our eyes open, it means being open to the world and not succumbing to the despair.
1: Well, it is a beautiful book, a beautifully written book with just many lyrical passages, a book that not only teaches the mind, but also the heart. Days of Love and Rage, Anand Gopal, it's just been great to talk with you about this book, and I wish you much success with it.
0: Thank you so much. This has been a lot of fun.
1: Anand Gopal has written for numerous publications, including The New Yorker, The Wall Street Journal, Harper's, and The Nation. Go to writersvoice.net for a link to an excerpt from his book, Days of Love and Rage.

We have a few minutes left in today's show, so as is customary on Writer's Voice, let's fill them with some poetry. Jalaluddin Rumi was born in 1207 in what is now Afghanistan, but fled that country with his family when the Mongol invasion threatened. He was a refugee who became an immigrant, like so many people from that region today. Yet, Rumi's poetry is inspired fundamentally by love and a deep appreciation of friendship and the natural world. This one is "The Ocean Moving All Night." Stay with us. Don't sink to the bottom like a fish going to sleep. Be with the ocean moving steadily all night, not scattered like a rainstorm. The spring we're looking for is somewhere in this murkiness. See the night lights up there traveling together, the candle awake in its gold dish. Don't slide into the cracks of ground like spilled mercury. When the full moon comes out, look around. And here's one of my very favorites. It's just a quatrain, really, number 494. Someone who goes with half a loaf of bread to a small place that fits like a nest around him. Someone who wants no more, who's not himself longed for by anyone else. He is a letter to everyone. You open it. It says, "Live." Those were poems from the book Open Secret, Versions of Rumi, collected by John Moyne and Coleman Barks. That's it this week for Writer's Voice. 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I'm Francesca Rhiannon.

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It is only through a change in human consciousness that the world will be transformed. The personal and the planetary are connected. As we expand our awareness of mind, body, psyche, and spirit, and bring that awareness actively into the world, so also will the world be changed. This is our quest as we explore new dimensions.

0: Thomas Aquinas, Dominican friar, philosopher, Catholic priest, doctor of the church, and pre-modern citizen of the 13th century, speaks timeless wisdom to a postmodern world. He encourages all spiritual warriors and activists to grow our vision and our courage. His works come from a place of goodness and acts like a mirror to our own innate goodness. He says the first and primary meaning of salvation is this: to preserve things in the good. We'll be exploring the writings and wisdom of this electrifying saint with our guest, the Reverend Dr. Matthew Fox. Matthew Fox is a wisdom elder, a theologian, an Episcopal priest, and the author of 37 books on spirituality and culture, including Original Blessing and Meister Eckhart, a mystic warrior for our times. His honors include the Abbey Courage of Conscience Peace Award. Other recipients include the Dalai Lama, Mother Teresa, and Rosa Parks. He's a co-director of the Order of the Sacred Earth and co-author of the book Order of the Sacred Earth, an Intergenerational Vision of Love and Action, and the author of Share Joy, Conversations with Thomas Aquinas on Creation and Spirituality. Also, the Tao of Thomas Aquinas, Fierce Wisdom for Hard Times. Join us for the next hour as we explore the spiritual depths, practical wisdom, and prophetic genius of Thomas Aquinas with our guest, the Reverend Dr. Matthew Fox. I'm speaking with Matthew Fox at his home in Northern California by remote connection. I'm Justine Willis-Toms. I'll be your host. Welcome to New Dimensions. Matthew, welcome.
1: Thank you, Justine. It's great to be with you again.
0: It's great to be with you as well. I'd like to start off, Thomas Aquinas, 800 years ago, led a revolution in Christian thought. What did the church fathers think of him?
1: Well, it's true. He did lead a revolution, and a lot of it was turning his back on the basic philosophy that the church fathers had been preaching and teaching for many centuries. And why is that? Because they were almost all Platonists. They built their theology on Platonism and Neoplatonism. And the heart of Platonism is dualism, matter versus spirit, and so forth. Aquinas deliberately chose to step out of the Platonic tradition, and he chose Aristotle as his favorite philosopher. Now, Aristotle was new in the West. In fact, he'd been brought in by Islam. It was the Muslims who translated Aristotle into Latin, both in southern Spain and in Baghdad. And that's how Aristotle got into Europe, through Spain and through the Muslim scholarship. So Aquinas totally allied with Aristotle. And for example, he wrote 12 books on Aristotle, commentaries on 12 of Aristotle's different books. And he didn't write one book on Plato or one book on Augustine. Now, he knew these thinkers, and he incorporated them here and there. But his whole worldview was to be scientific, and that's what he loved about Aristotle. And he says the reason he preferred Aristotle to Plato is that Aristotle does not denigrate matter. And so it was this non-dualism that so attracted Aquinas and makes him so important today. Because he really is a feminist, a proto-feminist, for that reason. Because, as Rosemary Ruther, the great feminist theologian, says, the heart of feminist philosophy is non-dualism. And so Aquinas steps away from centuries of misogyny and dualism and a putting down of the body and a putting down of matter. He steps away from all that and finds an integrative way to balance matter and spirit. For example, he says the relationship of body and soul is a communio admirabilis, a wonderful communion, a wonderful communion. In contrast, Augustine, centuries earlier, had said, the soul makes war with the body. That's a quote. That's not Aquinas' teaching at all. Aquinas stands for non-dualism, and he paid a real price for it. He was condemned just shortly after he died, and he was condemned at times during his lifetime as well, and mostly around this very topic, what he called the consubstantiality of body and soul, of matter and spirit. In other words, the non-dualism of the two. This got him in a lot of hot water.
0: So in dualism, isn't it important that for, let's say, the patriarchy or for the church fathers who were kind of holding up the old feudal system, dualism was important in that endeavor?
1: Well, yes. And remember that the feudal system and the monastic system were running things for centuries in the West, and it was not all negative by any means. I mean, the monastic system helped to keep scholarship alive and agriculture and learning and all the rest, and certainly the arts like music. But the feudal system was running out of steam in the 12th century, and the main reason it lost its power was actually climate change. That after centuries of very cold weather, Europe warmed up because the currents shifted in the Atlantic Ocean. And so with the warming of the weather in the 12th century, the growing season became longer and families became larger. And there was no longer work for a lot of the young people because the feudal system was so restricted and it didn't adapt. And so there really was a lot of social upheaval, and a lot of young people fled this system, especially serfs, the poorer young people, and they swarmed into the towns, which overnight became cities. But people very strongly by young people, young adults. And this was a movement that inspired Francis of Assisi in the late 12th century to start his kind of fraternity and sorority. And it also inspired St. Dominic, who began the Dominican order. And these were direct rejections of the monastic system and its alliance with the political economic system of the feudal system. And so it was very revolutionary, very controversial. And in Aquinas' day, he was a second generation of Dominican. He was born in 1225, lived to 1274. It was still very controversial to belong to one of these new orders, and Aquinas actually wrote him and to defend the new orders. But a lot of religious conservatives at the time, first of all, they didn't want Aristotle because Aristotle was a pagan and a scientist, and who needs science? That's rather a familiar refrain in today's fundamentalism too. Nothing's changed, I guess. But also they resisted what the new orders represented, which was to be with the poor and to be with the people in the new cities, not part of the feudal system, the privileges of the previous monastic feudal alliance. So from that point of view too, Aquinas is very prophetic and out front, and he did a lot of battle.
0: And it's true that the Muslims at that time were the leaders in scientific endeavor. I mean, they were way ahead of the curve, weren't they?
1: Absolutely. They had the great universities. The West, Europe, just picked up on that idea of a university from the Muslims in the late 12th century. And of course, the University of Paris was the first university. And Aquinas went there, and he taught there.
0: Was that kind of like the Berkeley of its day, so to speak?
1: Well, it was, except it was the first one in the whole European world. So it was truly a draw. In fact, you've heard of the Latin Quarter in Paris. The reason it's called the Latin Quarter is that the professors all taught in Latin. And why? Because there were students from all over the world, Hungary and Italy and England and Ireland, and they had to have a common language, and that language was Latin, although medieval Latin, and of course Aquinas wrote in that himself and spoke it, was very simple Latin. It was not Ciceronian Latin or Augustine's Latin. It was very simple Latin because it had to bring together so many young people from all over the world, you know, with their own languages and dialects that they were bringing to their education.
0: So what was going on at that time could be compared 800 years ago to what we're going through today. And this is why his work is so important to us right now, I think.
1: Yes, I think there's a lot of parallels. The economic political system of the time was dying, and thoughtful people recognized it. And so there's this tremendous invitation to creativity and to give birth to new concepts of religion, education, and with it, politics and economics. And also relationships, that the male and the female. For example, in many of these communes, they were very conscious of gender power. And some of them actually had a rule where a male would rule, would head the group for 6 months, and then a female would head it for 6 months. So there was this conscious awareness to balance that masculine and feminine energy. Now, unfortunately, this didn't last for too long, but at least it was an effort, and a serious one. And I think it's one reason why Francis of Assisi established a sisters group, a women's group, through his friend Claire. She founded the female Franciscans, and he wanted the female Franciscans to be able to preach just like his brothers. But unfortunately, the Vatican intervened and said that the women could not preach, and they had to live contemplative lives, in other words, be locked up. And
0: yes.
1: So that was a disappointment to both Claire and Francis.
0: I want to remind our listeners, I'm here with Father Matthew Fox, and he's the author of The Tao of Thomas Aquinas, Fierce Wisdom for Hard Times. And if you want to know more about his work, you can go to his website, matthewfox.org, or you can get there through the New Dimensions website, newdimensions.org. I'm Justine Willis-Toms. 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

0: I'm here with Father Matthew Fox, and he's the author of The Tao of Thomas Aquinas, Fierce Wisdom for Hard Times. And we're talking about how this saint who lived 800 years ago is relevant to these times. And one of the things that is emphasized in his writings, as you point out, is the emotion of joy, or joy is a natural part of our spirituality, and how Aquinas focused more on the Beatitudes than on redemption or salvation. Matthew, can you speak on that?
1: Yes. Aquinas says joy is a human's noblest act. Joy is a human's noblest act. That's really a stunning statement, because if this is the case, if he's right, then you'd think it might be appropriate to build our education around joy, and with it, our vocations, our work worlds, and ultimately our politics and economics. You know, why shouldn't we strive for our noblest act and incarnate that instead of creating systems, work systems and educational systems, that are based more on an original sin ideology, namely that you have to beat people up for them to learn, for example, and call it education? I mean, there's a lot of sadomasochism in academia, and there's a lot of unhappiness also. And Aquinas says, just that one sentence from Aquinas, return the whole thing inside out. And then we could explore what joy is all about. And of course, this is what I think the deep spiritual traditions of the world strive for. I think that this is why meditation is so useful for so many people, to be able to empty the mind, and including one's memories of suffering or of wounds and so forth, so that it could be more fully present. And the same with the future, to empty our minds of fear and of despair, and to be more present to the beauty and the glory of our existence. And this is what Aquinas emphasizes so much. He's so creation-centered that he talks often about how creation itself is a source of revelation. For example, he says, revelation comes in two volumes, nature and the Bible. Well, that really puts the temptation to Bibleolatry on the shelf, because Aquinas is saying that we are being revealed on a daily basis. Divinity reveals itself to us through nature, through creation. And this is one more reason why he loves science so much. He says, a mistake about creation results in a mistake about God. Well, if you turn that around, an insight about creation would give us insight about divinity. So he talks often about how meditating on creation, meditating on nature, is a marvelous way to encounter the divine and be joyful, to learn to be joyful. And of course, one of his other famous lines about joy, I picked up on for the title of my previous book on Aquinas, Sheer Joy, because Aquinas says, sheer joy is God's, and this demands companionship. In other words, for him, he's answered the question that science is asking today, why does the universe exist at all? And his answer is, for the sake of joy, for the divine joy and for our own, because when we're joyful, we want to share it. You don't keep it to yourself. You want to celebrate, share it with others. And that's his thesis, that divinity itself wanted to share the joy of divinity, and that's why the rest of us exist, and to share it with one another. So again, those few observations about joy by Aquinas, they just they turn our civilization inside out. They would turn our civilization inside out. And what a beautiful shift that would be. What a beautiful shift. So I took that phrase, sheer joy, as a title of my previous book on Aquinas, my big book called Sheer Joy, Conversations with Thomas Aquinas on creation spirituality, because I think that line too about sheer joy of God is so stunning and powerful and remarkable and important.
0: One of the things that joy does is that it wants companionship, that when we're in joy, it's a natural tendency to share it with others.
1: Exactly. It's exactly what Aquinas is saying, right? That it's we're social animals, as Aristotle taught, and as Aquinas repeats, and joy is at the heart of it. We want to share the joy. Of course, we also share our pain and suffering, but you want to wrap it in the joy. The via positiva has to be developed before you can really get over denial and enter into the depths of the pain and suffering as well. And just like what we're going through now with the coronavirus pandemic, that we have to, in difficult times and hard times, you have to hang on to the goodness of creation, the joy of existence, in order to see you through the hard times. And otherwise, you do yield to despair or to self-pity, neither of which helps you. Now, another dimension to Aquinas' work and thinking that really fits today's situation is his reliance on science. You know, when he says a mistake about nature is also a mistake about God, we have the science today to ultimately deal with coronavirus. Obviously, in the Middle Ages, like a century after Aquinas, you had the Black Plague. And of course, they had no science to deal with then. So a lot of crazy religion came up and said, oh, it's about God punishing us for our sins and all that. And as Thomas Berry says, the Black Plague killed creation spirituality in the West. The whole culture went pessimistic for hundreds of years, for centuries, because of the Black Plague. But Aquinas would not hold for something like that, because he was so committed and convinced of the goodness of creation. He uses the phrase original goodness many times. And of course, I created the phrase original blessing, which got the Patriarchal Vatican very upset. But in fact, it's the same phrase as original goodness, because blessing is the theologic word for goodness. But the point is, if we don't hang on to that original goodness, such as science tells us today, 13.8 billion years brought us here, the work of the universe, why isn't that a blessing and a good thing? If we don't hang on to that in tough times, well, then we're just setting ourselves up for failure, for despair, for pity.
0: That just reminds me, when you talk about that quote from Thomas Berry and about the Black Plague and how it changed society for a long time, I'm thinking, well, here we are sheltering in place, and I just wonder what kind of effect this is going to have on society as we come out of this pandemic in a new way with each other. Do you have any thoughts on that, Matthew?
1: Well, I certainly hope that it sobers us up in the sense that we see life more clearly. And of course, this is what a retreat is meant to do. And I think we should be looking at this time of withdrawing as a kind of retreat, a cleansing of our perceptions. And we should cease taking for granted the beauty and the health of the planet, because there is this close link between coronavirus and climate change. And I would hope that we come out of this withdrawal with a much deeper appreciation for creation, for the world we've been born into. And therefore, we'll be so motivated that we'll be able to undergo those lessons, such as a simpler lifestyles and eating less meat. And of course, generating energy through non-fossil fuels and through renewable and sustainable ways and so forth. Notice, for example, how everyone's reporting the great cities of the world are beautiful again. You can see the sky, the air is clean, and the health. I mean, there are actually studies that show that more people die every day of a bad air in our cities around the world, not just America, than are dying of coronavirus around the world. So, I mean, I hope we come out of this with some things in perspective again. And again, this is where some of the Aquinas is so important, because he stands up for creation. He stands up for the goodness. And like you started out, and I love that quote you chose from him. His definition of redemption is not about getting to heaven or staying out of hell. His definition is preserving things in the good. Wow, if we just came out of this coronavirus sheltering with that in our minds, let's set out to preserve things in the good. And you know, there's a direct relationship between the animals that are giving us these viruses, coronaviruses, and the climate change crisis, because we have ripped other species of their habitats so thoroughly that we are coming more and more closely in touch with these wild species. And yes, they have the capacity to dispose their germs onto us, their viruses onto us. And there's going to be more of these things happening, not less, precisely because of how we've been treating the earth, and in the process, treating ourselves. So I think there are all these tremendous lessons to learn, and we need a new economics, a new politics, a new attitude to our religion and spirituality, even to art and media, if we're going to survive on this planet. So I'm hoping that this crisis we're in now will wake us up to the fact that all of us are going to have to sacrifice, just as we've been sacrificing at this time by being away from work and all that. We're going to have to sacrifice. That is, shift our lifestyles to be more in tune with what Mother Earth requires. It's that simple.
0: I saw a YouTube that just lifted my heart so much. It's a YouTube from a compilation from all over the world showing all of these wild animals just playing in the streets, like rhinoceroses, you know, running down the road, or kangaroos or penguins or mountain lions. And there's no people around. And they're just like these animals are just having a heyday. And it just really lifted my heart to see this.
1: That's a beautiful story. That's a beautiful story. Absolutely. And again, I hope it's a reminder. Years ago, a shaman told me about 25 years ago that the four-legged ones are very worried about us two-legged ones, and they're having conferences to talk about us. And then a few years ago, I ran into the same shaman. I said, "Is this still happening? Are the four-legged ones having conferences to talk about us?" He said, "They are."

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1: I'm here with Father Matthew Fox, who is the author of The Tao of Thomas Aquinas, Fierce Wisdom for Hard Times. We've been talking about joy, and one of the things that popped out for me, for those people who are activists and standing up for justice for oppressed people and oppressive systems and so forth, and it says that justice exists for the sake of joy, that joy is fundamental. Can you say something about that? That really struck me, that justice isn't something of itself. What we're really going for is joy. Can you help us unpack that?
2: Sure. Justice makes it possible. There are more people can experience joy in their lives. That's the purpose of justice. That with a balance, some kind of fair balance between forces in a culture and between the human and other beings, that joy then can flow. Because joy is a natural state. And not just for humans, but I think for all the beings. I mean, the birds that sing in the morning. I presume they're singing about their joy. They're happy to be here. And I know my dog is happy to be here. And I think the trees are happy to be here. I mean, I think most beings are happy to be here. It's only the humans who get off track and end up feeling sorry for ourselves and projecting on others and all of it. And of course, telling us that that God hates us and our sins are sending us to hell or something. I mean, I don't think other animals are worried about that. So there's a wonderful line too from Aquinas. And each chapter, as you know, in this book is a sentence from Aquinas. So here's one that links to your question. He says, the vision of God is arrived at through justice. I love that. The vision of God is arrived at through justice. So in other words, the work of justice. And really, as I said early in the book, I wrote this book for activists especially, because to me, this is a very short book, but it's a very succinct and substantive book, because Aquinas is just a major mind and heart in the history of Western culture, just one of the greatest geniuses ever. And he says that the vision of God is arrived at through justice. So vision of God does not just come from meditation, or from sitting on a cushion, or even from being silent, although all that is useful. It also comes from working for justice. And the vision of God carries you through that work, and including the work may end you up in jail or something if you're protesting. But there too, as Dr. Martin Luther King demonstrated and wrote about, there too that the Holy Spirit speaks to us. And so I just think that this, just that one sentence again from Aquinas, just shifts our whole awareness that it's not just contemplation and action, it's action and contemplation. They both feed each other. And Aquinas was very strong on that. And of course, the Dominican order was, because their motto was about a truth and sharing the fruits of contemplation with others. So contemplation is not just for oneself, it is for others. And in what direction? The direction of joy, to bring joy to others, to awaken the joy that's intrinsic in all of us.
1: There was a story you told about a young activist

0: zealot who did all sorts of things like get in front of bulldozers. He got arrested many, many times. And he came to, I think, one of your cosmic masses. And he did that circle dancing with others. And it changed his whole attitude about activism. Do you recall that young man?
1: Yes. It actually wasn't a cosmic mass, but a workshop I did but on the cosmic Christ, and I did circle dancing. And he told me afterwards that circle dancing, well, he said, I'm a zealot who goes to jail all the time and lies down in front of bulldozers to save the forest. He said, that dancing was the most radical thing I've ever done in my life. And I want to take it back to my fellow zealots in the woods, he said. When I ran into him 2 years later, he said that he did that. And in circle dancing, he says, their whole consciousness changed because they were operating out of a us versus them consciousness. And they knew all their enemies, supposedly. But he said after they started doing circle dances, they got softer. They loosened up a little. He realized, for example, the hunters were not their enemies, as they had previously thought, because hunters were very aware that the game were disappearing in the woods. So they were allies. And so he was learning a more grown-up politics, that grown-up politics is not about I'm right and you're wrong. It's not even about I've got the power and you don't. Grown-up politics is about creating allies, about what is it we experience together in terms of injustice that we can do something about. And so they expanded, he and his fellow zealots in the woods, expanded their circle of resistance by including hunters and others. But that happened because their hearts loosened up in the circle dances. So I think that's a beautiful story. I'm glad you brought it up because it shows the importance of the heart, bringing the heart to work of justice. And, you know, Aquinas has this amazing a sentence which became one of the chapters in the book when he says, the proper objects of the heart are truth and justice. The heart. You know, we think of truth as in the head or the brain or something. No. For Aquinas, as for the Jewish tradition, the heart lies, the intellect lies in the heart. And so we all have this passion for truth. We want to know truth. And that's why lies are such an affront to not just our minds, but our hearts. And as he says, justice too lies in the heart, that we're born with a yearning for justice. Justice, after all, is another word for compassion.
0: And you mentioned in the book the scientific principle that how more messages go from the heart to the brain than from the brain to the heart.
1: Yes, that's a new finding in science, you know, and this whole movement called heart math, for example, is discovering how, what can I say, how full of mind the heart is. And they've also found, you know, that our skin does its own processing and thinking, and it is, in fact, an extension of our ears. So, I mean, there's just a lot more going on in the body than we were taught in the modern era. And as many people still think that that the soul is in the head, or that the mind is in the brain, it isn't. It's much bigger than that. It's in so many organs of the body, and it's beyond our bodies as well, when we dream and when we vision.
0: So what you're saying, and I think you mentioned this in Aquinas' writings too, is that praise of God is an embodied sort of thing, that it's the body rather than this kind of amorphous spirit is something really important. And the church fathers weren't very happy about this.
1: That's true, and that's part of non-dualism. That's kind of part of the logic of Aquinas' starting point, that matter and spirit and body and soul work together as partners And yes, this is a contradiction, really, of that attitude that this life doesn't count so much. It's about to another place called heaven or something, or that to do so, you have to escape your body. But that was not Aquinas' approach at all. He said that all knowledge for humans comes through the senses. So we should honor the senses. And of course, it doesn't stop with the senses. We have this tremendous intellect, this tremendous creativity and imagination, but we have to steer it and put it to good use. But he was a champion of artists. For example, he often calls God the artist of artists. The artist of artists is one of his favorite names for God. He does it often. But he also says, the same spirit that hovered over the waters at the beginning of creation hovers over the mind of the artist at work. So in today's science, you say, well, the spirit that hovered over the fireball at the beginning of creation hovers over the mind of the person at work. And so this is a tremendous affirmation of the work of the artist, that the via creative, that the Holy Spirit is working still through us, the very spirit that launched and the entire universe. So again, a tremendous affirmation of human creativity in art and the artist that we all are, the artist in all of us.
0: And I know in your work, you really encourage people in their art forms, and it's like very important, an important part of our lives and our expression.
1: Well, absolutely. And I think we should, again, the medieval understanding of art was very indigenous, that art was not something you did because you had a special genius for painting or something. It's something we all do all day long. And just think of your work, for example, as a journalist and interviewing people and with the radio and all that. That's an art form. And the raising of children is an art form. As I say, there's no science really that gives you the answers. It's an art. And you have several children. They all have very different personalities. You got to raise them a little bit differently and so forth. It's the artist in us that does the adjusting and develops a resilience and the creativity to get through life and to offer something back. And I think Aquinas was very attuned to this. For example, he talks about the art of building a ship and the art of horseback riding. And so he had this pre-modern, this indigenous understanding that art is common to everything we do. You know, many Native American languages do not have the word art in it. Why not? Because they take it for granted. We're here to make beauty, they say. So you don't need a special word for that. That's why we're here. It's obvious. That's what it means to be a human. You're here to be an artist, to make beauty, and to share your, you know, one Native American, David Paladin, said to me one day, I'm sick and tired of hearing white people tell me they're not artists. If you can talk, you're an artist, because you're translating your experiences into language, and that's art. So get over it.
0: I'm here with Father Matthew Fox, and he's the author of The Tao of Thomas Aquinas, Fierce Wisdom for Hard Times. And if you want to know more about his work, you can go to his website, matthewfox.org, or you can get there through the New Dimensions website, newdimensions.org. I'm Justine Willis-Toms. 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

0: I'm here with Father Matthew Fox, and he's the author of The Tao of Thomas Aquinas, Fierce Wisdom for Hard Times. And we're talking about art. And I'm reminded, Matthew, that I was in Toronto, as was you, at the last Parliament of World Religions. And me and my circle sisters took some time out, and we went to a special place in Toronto that was a district that was filled with graffiti. And it was the most beautiful artwork on every single building and surface you can imagine. And it was about social justice. It was about nature. It was about all sorts of things. And it was pretty much done by many young people. I was so impressed. We don't often think of graffiti as something that is so beautiful, but it surely was a statement of great art. So I'm not sure if you were able to see that or not.
1: Well, that's a beautiful story. I didn't see it, but I like the story. And of course, graffiti is another art form, like rap and DJing and VJing, that have been born in our lifetimes in this postmodern time. And it's a wonderful thing that these new art forms are being birthed. And that's one thing we try to do with our Cosmic Mass. And we had one there, and we celebrated one at the Toronto World Parliament. We try to bring in these new art forms, and they're very rich and powerful. And of course, it's the language for young people, so they're very home with it.
0: Yes.
1: But when you mentioned the World Parliament, I thought you might bring in the whole theme of deep ecumenism or interfaith, because Aquinas too was very out front on that, and quite unique in his time. We kind of imagine that, you know, interfaith is this thing that's happened in the late 20th century or something. But he has this amazing statement where he says, "Every truth without exceptions, and whoever may utter it, is from the Holy Spirit." So, I mean, this just blesses every religious tradition in every culture. And he says that. He says, every culture has had its prophets, he says. And then again, he says, revelation has been made to many pagans. The old pagan virtues were from God. So here he's endorsing pagan wisdom. And of course, Aristotle was a pagan, and that's part of his thinking. See, he was attacked mercilessly for taking on Aristotle, because Aristotle was a pagan, because he was a scientist, because he came through Islam. He had three strikes against him, and Aquinas embraced him his entire life long, built his whole theology on him. So I think that too is part of Aquinas' consciousness that is so real and ripe for today, that truth is found everywhere, and wherever there's truth, there's the Holy Spirit. So if that isn't the opening the doors wide for interfaith and deep ecumenism, I don't know what is.
0: Exactly. Matthew, I know that there's a word, a phrase that means a lot to you, and you mentioned this in the book, and it's called magnanimity. And I want you to tell us why is that an important concept to you and to Thomas Aquinas?
1: Well, Aquinas builds his ethics not on commandments, but on virtues. And again, he gets this from Aristotle. And I think it's wonderful because, again, it's so ecumenical, because the virtue of courage is not a Christian thing or a Muslim thing or an atheist thing. It's a human thing. You either got it and develop it, or you don't. And of course, the same is true of magnanimity, which Aquinas is very, very big on the virtue of magnanimity, which in fact he says is part of the virtue of fortitude or courage. Now, magnanimity is from two Latin words, magna anima, big soul. And so he says that people who have magnanimity do not spend a lot of time trying to impress other people. And they don't spend a lot of time with critics, whether positive or negative critics. People who project on you something positive, or people who project on you something negative. He says, no, you just keep going. This reminds you of Rabbi Heschel, who once said that he didn't have time in his life to respond to all the Jewish people of his tradition who complained that he was marching with King Anselm. He didn't have time. And that's magnanimity, that you grow your soul in the context of your commitment to truth and justice and what you're about. So he goes, Aquinas goes on and on about magnanimity. And so you can just sense his passion for it. And I think he had to be convincing himself that during the hard times, and he had plenty of hard times. I mean, there are times when the King of France had to call out his troops to surround the convent where Aquinas was living, because parish priests were so threatened by his teaching that they would preach to their congregation to go get that guy. He's a lover of science and a lover of pagans and Aristotle. And so they'd surround his convent and start hollering and everything. So, I mean, Aquinas was, you know, we think of him as some great intellectual, maybe sitting in an ivory tower, but there weren't ivory towers at that time, the second generation of the University of Paris. And he was vulnerable. And so I think that the battles that he went through helped to carve in him a magnanimous soul. And I think that that is a big reason why he wrote about magnanimity in such a big way and so frequently. And he says that it takes magnanimity to fight for the common good, to search for truth and tell it. And he says to create good worship. He says all that takes magnanimity in the fight for justice, he says, the struggle for justice.
0: So that just takes me in this fight for the struggle for justice. The phrase, one of the chapters and quotes from Aquinas is, a trustworthy person is angry at the right people for the right reasons, expresses it in the appropriate manner and for the appropriate length of time. So he speaks directly about anger. And what is his advice about anger? He's saying anger is okay, but he qualifies it.
1: Sure. Well, first of all, he's saying don't sit on it. That anger, you see, is a physiological and emotional response to injustice, he said. And so it's not a bad thing at all. But you don't want it to run away with you. You want to be able to steer it and not have it run away with you. And so that's why he puts those caveats on it. He says, be angry at the right people for the right reasons, express it in the appropriate manner and for the appropriate length of time. So in other words, you don't build your whole life on anger, and you do learn to let go of it. Otherwise, he points out, in another place, he says that bitterness comes from holding anger in a long time. Bitterness comes from holding anger in a long time. One more reason why you want to find an appropriate outlet for your anger. And, of course, working for justice and also art can be an outlet for anger, including music that arouses a sense of passion for justice for others and so forth. So there are many ways in which we can steer our anger appropriately. But this is very different from the dualists, who would say anger is always wrong. Like Augustine said, anger is a capital sin. No, it isn't. Not for Augustine. In fact, Aquinas says nothing great happens without anger. Why? Because anger is that force in us that gets you through tough times. But again, you want to deal with it appropriately. And that's why he puts those guardrails on it, if you will. So I think it's brilliant. It's excellent psychology. You know, when he's saying that you deal with anger for the right reasons, he's really hinting that today's psychology is subconscious, unconscious projection. That would not be a right reason, you see. You may be projecting on some authority figure because you had a bad relationship with your father or something like that. So, I mean, he's kind of clearing the road for that kind of analysis, that we have subconscious motivations sometimes, and we should look clearly at them before we start projecting on people. So it's a brilliant analysis and statement. And I'm glad you picked up on that, because all the prophets are angry. It's what you do with the anger. Gandhi was pretty pissed off that the British Empire had invaded his country, but he figured out a way, a strategy to get rid of them without killing anybody. It's really quite a miraculous historical achievement. And Dr. King was, I'm sure, plenty angry at the segregation of the South and the rest, but he borrowing from Gandhi, of course, found ways to channel that anger into effectiveness. So it's not just about ranting, raving, or getting beat up by powers that are greater than yourself. So there are strategies. The intellect has to be brought into the battle for justice. It's not just about emotion. It's also about strategy.
0: Yes, definitely. Thank you. Thank you for that. And I love the word effectiveness. And that's something that we can qualify any of our actions with. Is it being effective? Is it drawing allies to us, which you speak about? We have about 30 seconds left. Is there anything you want to comment on?
1: Well, I've certainly enjoyed this discussion. And as usual, you've done your homework and you've had some wonderful questions. And I just want to say that I think Aquinas is a warrior and a fierce thinker, a substantive thinker for our time. And this book, as I say, is a short book deliberately to be a handbook for and a guide for spiritual activists in particular. I don't think you can do any better than to have someone of Aquinas' stature in your corner, in your heart, and in your mind. Take this book to jail with you when you stand up to protest extinction, when you rebel against extinction, not only our own, but that of so many other wonderful species that we're saving, that we're sharing the planet with.
0: Thank you so much, Matthew, for being with us today on New Dimensions. Thank you so much. I've been speaking with Father Matthew Fox. He's the author of The Tao of Thomas Aquinas, Fierce Wisdom for Hard Times. And to be in touch with him, you can go to his website, matthewfox.org, or you can get there through the New Dimensions website, newdimensions.org. I'm Justine Willis-Toms. 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This is program number 3703.
2: 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Our executive producer is Justine Willis-Toms. 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
4: Today on Spiritual Awakening Radio, the Gospel of Thomas as a kind of second coming of Christ. Sayings of Jesus found in ancient texts, along with some commentary about their spiritual meaning. On today's edition of Spiritual Awakening Radio, a kind of follow-up to an earlier program I did on the spiritual meaning of the Gospel of Thomas. I've been researching the Gospel of Thomas for a few decades now, and it is my pleasure sharing with you what I believe to be some of the more significant, lesser-known, and revolutionary aspects of this discovery. For instance, did you know that the Gospel of Thomas was quoted by St. Augustine, Ephrem the Syrian, Clement of Rome, Clement of Alexandria, Origen of Alexandria, many saints and mystics of Syria, that these sayings of Jesus that we think of as unique to the Gospel of Thomas tradition also turn up in other ancient texts? We'll focus upon the lost spiritual wisdom of Jesus found in the Gospel of Thomas on today's program. An ancient scrap of papyrus was discovered in Oxyrhynchus, Egypt, in the 19th century, with Greek writing on it, and someone translated it. It says, "Know what is in front of your face, and what is hidden from you will be revealed to you. For there is nothing hidden which will not be revealed, nor anything buried that will not be raised up." That's a saying of Jesus in what we now know to be the Greek Oxyrhynchus Gospel of Thomas. These fragments of the Greek Gospel of Thomas were unburied, resurrected, if you will, and published in the year 1897 in a book called The Sayings of Our Lord, translated by Bernard Grenfell and Arthur Hunt. There has been a kind of second coming of Christ, not in a physical sense, of course, but rather what I mean is there has been a return of the teachings of Jesus in the form of a collection of sayings of Christ, some of which were first discovered in Oxyrhynchus, Egypt, during the 19th century, and first published way back there in the year 1897 in a book called The Sayings of Our Lord. Today I will share with you some of these sayings, and you may find, as I do, that as you discover this sayings format, that this gives birth to a new overall appreciation for the sayings of Jesus, embedded in various places, including in the more well-known Gospels of the New Testament. You'll see the sayings of Jesus standing out in an entirely new way after you encounter the Gospel of Thomas. As I wrote in my article summarizing the spiritual message of the Gospel of Thomas, I have always been a fan of this contemplative wisdom gospel with its format of proverbs and parables. It contains absolutely no narrative whatsoever. It's comprised solely of unvarnished sayings of Jesus, one after the other. And that's it. There is no spin, no story, no Roman centurions, scribes, or Pharisees to block our view. Rather than being presented through the lens of others, rather than being presented through the lens of other people, the reader encounters a more direct, unfiltered, historic Jesus. Of this discovery in Oxyrhynchus, Grenfell and Hunt wrote, "On the edge of the Libyan desert, 120 miles south of Cairo, a series of low mounds covered with Roman and early Arab pottery marks the spot where stood the capital of the Oxyrhynchite nome. The wide area of this site and the scale of the buildings and city walls, where traceable, testify to its past size and importance. A flourishing city in Roman times, and one of the chief centers of early Christianity in Egypt, Oxyrhynchus offers an unusually attractive field for explorers who, like ourselves, make the recovery of Greek papyri, with all the manifold treasures they may bring, their principal aim. The result of our excavations there during the last winter, an account of which will be published in the next archaeological report of the Egypt Exploration Fund, amply justified our anticipations. The ancient cemetery, to which for various reasons the first 3 weeks' work was devoted, proved on the whole unproductive, but the rubbish heaps of the town were found quantities. In the rubbish heaps of the town were found large quantities of papyri, chiefly Greek, ranging in date from the 1st to the 8th century, and embracing every variety of subject. For the present, we are concerned with a single fragment, the remarkable character of which seemed to demand its prompt publication. The document in question is a leaf from a papyrus book containing a collection of the sayings of our Lord, of which some are familiar, others are wholly new, says Bernard Grenfell and Arthur Hunt in the introduction of their 1897 book, The Sayings of Our Lord. What was a collection of the sayings of Jesus, some pages from some unknown Greek gospel found at Oxyrhynchus, has been identified as being part of the long-lost Gospel of Thomas from the ancient world. After the Coptic version of the Gospel of Thomas was discovered in 1945 at Nag Hammadi, scholars soon realized that the various Greek text fragments previously found at Oxyrhynchus were part of the Gospel of Thomas. These three papyrus fragments of Thomas date between 130 AD and 250 AD. Prior to the Nag Hammadi discovery, the sayings of Jesus found in Oxyrhynchus were known simply as the sayings of our Lord, a few pages from Thomas that they didn't know were from Thomas, until the entire book was rediscovered in 1945. The rest of these formerly lost teachings of Jesus that comprise the Gospel of Thomas were rediscovered during the month of December 1945 in the form of Coptic language manuscripts found buried underground in a clay storage jar put into the ground during the ground during the 4th century AD. The discovery site was near some caves where Christian monks in the early centuries used to meditate, pray, and sing psalms. There is even spiritual graffiti on the walls of those caves. The writings found in the clay jar, including Thomas, were unearthed near the village of Nag Hammadi in Upper Egypt. Coptic is the language of Egyptian Christianity. It is said founded by Saint Mark in Egypt during the 1st century. This Coptic language collection of the sayings of Jesus was first published in English in 1959 by E.J. Brill in a book called The Gospel According to Thomas. I have a copy of the first edition of this book in my library. I found it at a used bookstore. The cover of this book reads, dating all the way back to 1959, first publication by the international team of scholars of the newly discovered sayings attributed to Jesus, the Gospel according to Thomas. Comparable in importance to the Dead Sea Scrolls and of even greater significance to students of the first three Gospels and their literary sources. So, a really big deal. The Gospel of Thomas was published back in 1959. The whole thing from the Coptic edition. And with the discoveries of the Greek and Coptic editions of the Gospel of Thomas comes an important revelation. Now we have all of the Gospel of Thomas. We have it back again, as far as we know. Now that this has taken place, scholars have identified some of the very same sayings or parallel sayings turning up in the writings of various church fathers, saints, mystics, and other extra-canonical or apocryphal scriptures dating back to the early centuries of Christianity. We'll explore some of these Thomasonian sayings of Jesus on today's Spiritual Awakening Radio. The opening verses of the Coptic Gospel of Thomas, from a more Syriac, Aramaic-friendly translation I'm selecting today, that was put together by Willis Barnstone and Marvin Meyer. I believe the placement of these three sayings at the very beginning of the collection by those who originally arranged these sayings represent the purpose of the book, are very important, help to define the book by placing these particular sayings at the beginning. These are the hidden sayings that the living Yeshua spoke and Yehuda Tama, the twin, recorded. Saying 1, and he said, whoever discovers what these sayings mean will not taste death. Can you feel the mysteriousness of that? Someone finds an ancient book in the land of the Pharaohs, and the first words of this book read, whoever discovers what these sayings mean will not taste death. Isn't that just like something out of the movies, some film? Very mysterious. Saying 2 of the Gospel of Thomas. Yeshua said, seek and do not stop seeking until you find. When you find, you will be troubled. When you are troubled, you will marvel. Rule over all and enter into rest. I believe that this is referring to different stages of spiritual development. One has to be a seeker, but a perpetual seeker that keeps on seeking, that doesn't give up, but seeks until they find. So stage 1, seeking persistently, not giving up, not prematurely quitting, but seeking all the way until one finds. Stage 2 is finding. Isn't that exciting that there's something to be found? Stage 3, being troubled. After you find the truth, the spiritual path, there is adjustment, there is fine-tuning, there is repentance or metanoia, adjustment, the death of the old, the birth of the new. A bit of trauma and readjustment there. When you are troubled, you will marvel. In some translations, instead of marvel, it is astonish. You will be astonished. Usually the word astonished refers to personal spiritual experience or realization. And in Mesopotamian Christianity, that Syriac Aramaic world where the Gospel of Thomas comes from, astonishment refers to spiritual experience, the manifestation of the divine light. So I believe this refers to spiritual experience, being astonished at the revelation of something beyond this world. You will marvel. You will be astonished. The next stage is called ruling over all. I don't believe that's referring to anything political, ruling over the planet politically, or conquering the universe as such. I believe it's referring to conquering one's own inner universe or inner all, the body, the psyche, the mind, the subtle bodies, one's own inner self, ruling over oneself. And the final stage, entering into rest. Rest in this spiritual tradition is a word for heaven, eternity, eternal peace, a heavenly kind of spiritual rest or Sabbath rest. Saying 3 of the Gospel of Thomas. Yeshua said, "If your leaders tell you, 'Look, the kingdom is in the sky,' then the birds of heaven will precede you. If they say to you, 'It is in the sea,' then the fish will precede you. But the kingdom is inside you, and it is outside you. When you know yourselves, then you will be known, and you will understand that you are children of the living Father. But if you do not know yourselves, then you dwell in poverty, and you are poverty." I believe this saying is also near the beginning of the book to help define the meaning and purpose of the book. It really makes a statement at the beginning of this collection of 114 sayings of Jesus, known as the Gospel of Thomas. Leaders here are religious leaders, spiritual leaders, that are misleading people, instructing them to look for the kingdom of heaven in the wrong places and not giving you advice that will actually allow you to experience it. They are misleading the masses, if you will, misleading people. Part of the problem, not part of the solution. Leaders misleading people, saying, "Look over there, look up there. The kingdom is in the sky. The kingdom is up there." And almost like Kabir poetry, a kind of irreverent poetry, you have the statement, "Then the birds of heaven will precede you." The birds will get there first. If heaven is physically up there in the sky, up in the stratosphere, the birds fly in the air and are closer to it. It's almost like a Kabir poem or some Sufi poem. But the focus is shifted from up there somewhere to a kingdom of God that's present tense, in this present moment available, that is within us and surrounding us. And the word "you" keeps being used. The kingdom is inside you, and it is outside you. When you know yourselves, then you will be known, and you will understand that you. So it focuses in the present moment upon the individual spiritual seeker or disciple, and makes this present moment and makes the individual the center of attention. Not other people in the past or prophecies of stuff happening, falling from the sky in the future. Not up above, not below, not over here, not over there, not someplace else, not somebody else. But you, here, now, within you, is the place to search for a present tense kingdom of God that is available right now. St. Augustine, or Augustine, said something similar that seems to be somewhat based on saying 3 of the Gospel of Thomas, or at least echoing this verse attributed to Jesus. "But if the place of God is believed to be in the heavens, as it were, in the superior parts of the cosmos, then the birds are of greater value because their life is nearer to God." St. Augustine also cites something very similar to this saying of Jesus from the Gospel of Thomas. Gospel of Thomas, saying 52. "His disciples said to him, 24 prophets spoke in Israel, and did all of them speak about you? He said to them, 'You have neglected the living one in front of you and spoken of the dead.'" The Augustine version goes like this: "But when the apostles asked what should be thought about the prophets of the Jews, who were thought to have sung something in the past about his coming, he was disturbed that they should still think such things, and replied, 'You have abandoned the living one who is before you, and are talking about the dead.'" So once again here with this saying, people are looking in the wrong place. They're still caught up in religious speculation about prophecies and scriptures from the past, looking for answers someplace else, while ignoring a living master standing in front of them, available here and now in the present moment, right there. They have a living teacher, they are living students, forming a circle around the master, sitting at his feet perhaps. But rather than making that the focus, they're spouting some theories about prophecies of the past. And that's a kind of theme in the Gospel of Thomas. Neat that you find that same passage, perhaps even slightly clearer, better translated, preserved by St. Augustine. Kind of neat to discover that. And once again, the focus is not being misled or distracted, looking for the kingdom of heaven and spiritual guidance in conventional religious sources, but pay attention to the living one, the living teacher, right here, right now. Today on Spiritual Awakening Radio, the Gospel of Thomas as a kind of second coming of Jesus, or a second coming of a wisdom gospel known to antiquity that has been rediscovered and returned to us in the modern world. From Syria to Egypt, background on the tradition of the transmission of sayings of Jesus, coming from the St. Thomas or Thomasonian Syrian branch of Christianity. It is said that St. Thomas was the founding apostle of Christianity in Syria and locations to the east, what's called the Church of the East. Many believe that the original sayings of Jesus would have first been preserved in the Aramaic language and soon thereafter would have been translated into a dialect of Aramaic called Syriac. As Syria to the north of Israel soon became the main center for the Jesus movement early on, based in locations such as Antioch and Edessa. Some scholars argue the genre of a collection of sayings was one of the earliest forms in which material about Jesus was handed down. They assert that other collections of sayings, such as the Q or source document, and a collection underlying Mark chapter 4, were absorbed into a larger narrative or larger narratives and gospels and no longer survive as independent documents. What we have with the Gospel of Thomas is at least one surviving example of such a collection of the sayings of Jesus used by various Christian denominations in antiquity. I agree with the scholar April DeConnick, who sees a core of Thomas' sayings originating in Aramaic in the mid-first century AD, with various layers or sayings added until the addition of the latest stratum of Thomas being completed sometime between 80 and 120 AD. In other words, like an archaeological dig, the Gospel of Thomas represents different layers. There is a kind of core of early sayings with Aramaic roots that come from Jesus, and a few other sayings added, a bit of a fluid collection for a while, until eventually it became a standardized kind of document at some point, consisting of 114 sayings known as the Gospel of Thomas. So in other words, some sayings of Thomas might date back to the mid-first century, and others, it could be argued, date a bit later on. Many of the writings that have been preserved and rediscovered in the dry climate of Egypt most likely originated in Syria and were copied from older Syriac and Greek manuscripts into the Coptic language of Egyptian Christianity. This would include the Gospel of Thomas and many of the other books of the Nag Hammadi Library, a collection of ancient writings unearthed near the village of Nag Hammadi in Upper Egypt back in December of 1945, a very important year in the history of humanity at the beginning of the atomic age in the middle of the 20th century. Although the Gospel of Thomas was published in English in 1959, it was a couple decades later before the rest of the books of Nag Hammadi were published. The Nag Hammadi Library in English, edited by James M. Robinson, was published in 1977. I remember seeing it for the first time in 1977, sitting on the bookshelves of a university bookstore. Several scholars contend that many sayings of the Gospel of Thomas, an old scripture containing axioms of wisdom attributed to Jesus, are more similar to Syriac Aramaic translations of the canonical Gospels than their counterparts in Greek manuscripts. More fascinating examples of mysterious non-canonical orphan or stray sayings attributed to Jesus in the writings of early Christianity, coming from Syria, Rome, and Egypt, that are part of this other or Thomasonian tradition of the sayings of Jesus that emanated from Syria and circulated around the Mediterranean world. I shared already a couple from St. Augustine. Here are more from various sources. St. Ephrem the Syrian quoted a saying of Jesus not found in the New Testament, and it reads like this. This is what our Savior Redeemer says. He who joins with me joins with fire. And he who is far from me is far from life. That same saying also turns up in a book called The Gospel of the Savior, found in Egypt. He who is near me is near the fire. He who is far from me is far from life. The early church father and theologian Origen of Alexandria quoted this saying attributed to Jesus, not found in the pages of the New Testament. It's not a saying anywhere to be found in the four canonical or official Orthodox Gospels, and yet he attributes it to Jesus. It reads like this, "He that is near me is near the fire, and he that is far from me is also far from the kingdom." It turns out that this is a saying of Jesus found in the Gospel of Thomas, saying or verse 82. Jesus says, "He who is near me is near the fire, and he who is far from me is far from the kingdom." Saint Macarius of Syria. The biblical scholar Giles Quispel has explained the relationship between the Gospel of Thomas and St. Macarius of Syria by proposing, quote, that Macarius most probably knew the Gospel of Thomas and alluded to it in his writings. And he concludes by asserting that he is, quote, not in the least astonished that Macarius used or quoted the Gospel of Thomas because so many Syrian writers before him had done the same, unquote. St. Macarius of Syria quoted a saying of Jesus not found in the New Testament Gospels, and it goes like this. As the Lord has said, the kingdom of God is spread out on the earth, and people do not see it. Compare that with this, Gospel of Thomas, saying 1:13. The kingdom of the Father is spread out upon the earth, and people do not see it. There it is. I believe that this saying, very much like some of the other passages from the Gospel of Thomas, presents a present tense kingdom of God, not found by looking over here or looking over there, looking up in the sky, looking to prophecies to be fulfilled as we treat life as a waiting room and wait around for these things to be fulfilled in order to begin our spiritual journey. Rather, the kingdom of God is a present tense reality which we can access right now. Most people don't see it, but there is the potential to see it. And we will explore how we can access this present tense kingdom of God on today's program. You're hearing Spiritual Awakening Radio. More coming up after these messages. And there you have part one of my new Gospel of Thomas series based on recent research about this.

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ukulele. There it was on the shore, Portuguese no more, unadorned like the words of Grace Paley. Embrace me, it said, by the sunset's deep red. Tra-la-la, tra-la-lele, with a quartet of strings and the pleasure

On Stellwagen Bank, just flipping and floating and swimming and diving. 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'Cause you're modest and you're fabled and you're irrevocably, undeniably, imperturbably cute.

continent of Atlantis was an island which lay before the Great Flood in the area we now call the Atlantic Ocean. So great an area of land that from her western shores those beautiful sailors journeyed to the south and the North Americas with ease in their ships with painted sails. To the east, Africa was her neighbor, across a short strait of sea miles. The great Egyptian age is but a remnant of the Atlantean culture. The antediluvian kings colonized the world. All the gods who play in the mythological dramas, in all legends from all lands, were from fair Atlantis. Knowing her fate, Atlantis sent out ships to all corners of the earth. On board were the 12. The poet, the physician, the farmer, the scientist, the magician, and the other so-called gods of our legends, though gods they were. And as the elders of our time choose to remain blind, let us rejoice and let us sing and dance and ring in the new. Hail Atlantis!

That's quite a recording. It ends up with a thunder squall, rain squall, wind come up just at the end of that. In 1965, Donovan came on the scene. We heard him do his version of Catch the Wind at Wembley Stadium in 1965. And they said, ah, we've got a British version of Dylan. In 66, he was singing for Pete Seeger, Pete playing banjo, singing with him. We heard Colors, another one of his seminal beginning songs. By this time, people realized Donovan Leitch was Donovan. Bob Dylan was Bob Dylan. And then we heard Atlantis, which is from about 75, I think. It's a little bit later. I was part of all of that. I was aware of all of that anyway. And loved it. Loved it. So we heard Atlantis. Then we heard Leviathan, which was released a day ago by Jesse Wells. It's had 33,000 views in the last 24 hours. Pretty impressive. Pretty impressive. It's a song by our own, I can say, Greg Greenway, from his latest album, Hello, Goodbye.

0: Greg Greenway, singing his life out. His second half of love, of life love. Two weeks ago, I had a request right at the end of my Howard and Rosalind Zinn Peace and Justice. It was already over-programmed. It was anonymous. I do not know who it was that made the request. Said, Chuck, I got a song I'd love you to play, I'd love you to hear. It's called Love Song by Elton John. I thought to myself, I don't play Elton John often, rarely in this slot, and by Leslie Duncan, and I didn't know this song. Oh, I knew it. I've heard it by many, manys, but Leslie didn't live as long as Elton has. This is a live version with Elton and Leslie at the Royal Festival Hall, May 18, 1974. And it's a superb song. Going out to the love of my life. Good morning.
1: A song that I've recorded from the Tumbleweed album that people come up to me and say, well, my favorite of the Tumbleweed album was Love Song. And I thought it would be nice tonight if we had the young lady who wrote the song to come on and help me sing the song. So Miss Leslie Duncan, who wrote the song, is going to come on now.

Wow. James Keelahan. As we do our singer-songwriter set, we've heard from the latest by Greg Greenway. We went to Timeless Love and The Ones Who Made Home.

listening skills. Great interview with James over the phone on Monday during the Old Songs Home. And we'll continue on here. Here's a Dougie McLean song, one of my favorites, definitely his song about home and his great-grandfather and grandfather, and his Isles of Scotland heritage. And he's singing a duet, a very intimate duet with Kathy Mattea. They had a great album together. But this is live. Dougie and Kathy actually looking at each other like Black Feathers did last Saturday. But I think Dougie's happily married to his partner up at Dunkeld, Scotland. But he and Kathy just make a great song singing combination. The song is called Feels So Near, sending out to the love in my life. Thank you.

0: well, I'm Keshe Bakako.
1: You must have the one.
0: Because of the action and the music now.

0: What a jam, eh? That was Brother Bob Marley back in 1980, sitting on a couch with his buddies, burning and playing a 12-string guitar, one of the early versions of Redemption Song. I have a little bit of a cultural event here. Ziggy Marley just released this reel saying that he's begun recording with all of his instruments in 432A rather than 440A, which I've known about for a while. Some people have never heard. When you set your tuner, you can actually change the frequency, and 332 hertz is thought to be 432 hertz is thought to be mellow, a little more tuned into the chakras, if you believe in that sort of thing. And this is Ziggy espousing. I actually start the Wealthy Farmers Market with my dulcimer tuned to 432. I figure, why not start the day on a chakra resonant pitch? 432A or 440A, if you can pick up on the patois. Good morning.
1: I would never go back to playing in that other, in 440 frequency ever. And I'm encouraging other musicians to explore 432 hertz as a new way to play music going forward, so that we're changing the frequency now. Because we can't just continue on the same path. We need a change. And music and the change of that frequency could be a very important part of it, how the sonics affect the people, you know. So if any musicians out there listening to me, let's give 432 a try. Let's change up shit a little bit, you know.
0: Yeah, man. 432A, according to Ziggy, and more. There's more people that believe in that sort of thing.
1: We'll never go.
0: Women of the Waters, Aaliyah, Ajit, Leah Song, and Ayla Shea.

And now another one from James Keelahan, his album Small Rebellions, an obscure CD, thanks to Bob, and this is one of his favorites, so even better. It's called Rebecca's Lament, and I'm still trying to figure out what it's about, even though you told us last week. Thank you, Bob.

0: What a songwriter, that James Keelahan. Saturday night, the 204 in Harwich, the old middle school, in the auditorium, inside or out, I mean, rain or shine. And doors at 7, concert at 7:30, going to be a great show in support of the Harwich Cranberry Festival, and in support of Cranyard in the Courtyard, Cranfest in the Courtyard, which will start in July. A wonderful series put together by Bob Weiser. That song, I'm still waiting. I'll find out, maybe from Bob on Saturday, the details of that. Heartfelt, certainly. You are listening to Outermost Community Radio, WOMR. I'm not sure as I did this at 7 o'clock. 92.1 FM in Provincetown. WFMR, 91.3 FM in Orleans, streaming, screaming, whispering, singing and songwriting worldwide at WOMR.org. Tomorrow night, Friday night, the 12th, today is the 11th, the Pond Hill School will feature the South Wellfleet Peace Drum Film Circle, Free Friday Film Series. Play incredible films, no matter what the week, sometimes by request of the audience, sometimes because it's one I want to hear. Well, this week, this is going to give you a taste. Many have heard this song. It's Bob Dylan's My Back Pages from the 30th anniversary concert when he and his associates, his colleagues, celebrated 30 years since Bob's first put music to vinyl. This is their version of My Back Pages, and it does include Roger McGuinn and it includes George Harrison and Tom Petty and folks that have gone beyond. It's a stage full of folks. Well, a few years ago they released the whole concert. They also released some outtakes and some making of the background to making that film. It's a good follow-up to the last time around. We showed Tom Petty's making of Wildflowers. Well, this will be a music night. Bring your drums. It's all based on whether the hotspot that I'm using is able to overcome the traffic that's on Cape Cod. For a couple of months in the summer, it's impossible to use that hotspot. We have lots of DVDs to play instead, so we might have to go that route. But if we have our signal from the Wi-Fi, we will do what we can with the 30th anniversary concert. Also, in that the whole concert included Tracy Chapman doing The Times They Were Changing. I mean, it's a phenomenal couple-hour concert. Come and join me. Bring your own chair. Bring your own drums. Bring your own. I need to get a new popcorn maker, so. Bring your own popcorn. Anyway, this is a taste, and it starts out with great footage of all these people. Neil Young is featured right at the beginning here, and it's some of our favorite people singing together in honor of a 30-year hence. Well, it's 30 years back now because it was recorded in 80 something. I'm not positive. Good morning.
1: Music and the change of that frequency could be a very important part of it, how the sonics affect the people, you know. So if any musicians out there listening to me, let's give 432 a try, let's change up shit a little bit, you know. I will never go back to playing.
0: Okay, I'm going to have to turn off, I've got to go back and find Bob, I mean Ziggy. I know how to do it. I'll shut off.
1: Go back to playing in
0: 440
1: frequency ever.
0: Yeah.
1: And
0: there he goes.
1: And I'm encouraging other musicians to explore. I would never go back to playing.
0: Okay. Ziggy is gone. That's a good thing. My apologies. Still fussing around here a little bit. Not the outtakes. Here's the My Back Pages. It's a good sample of what our whole evening tomorrow night at the Pond Hill School at the mile marker 100 in South Wellfleet. Starts at 6:30. And this one of the concert may start at 7. We'll see who's there. See what we want to watch. Hope you can join us. It's free.
2: That's pretty standard for the kinds of guitars the drummers channel.
0: There's George. They're at Madison Square Garden.

0: It's the applause at Madison Square Garden from the 30th anniversary for Bob Dylan. We're going to show that at the Pond Hill School, 10-foot wall. Great screen, good sound. And inshallah, fingers crossed. Otherwise, we'll watch something equally as wonderful. It's a free film series for anybody who wants to come and visit. 6:30, doors open, and concert music, in this case, starts at 7. Hope you can join us. Yeah, I'm going to go back to some things I queued up. Here's a song by Jesse Wells. Well, no, you know, I'm going to play one first. I have a request that I'm going to get out of the way. No, I actually have a request for my granddaughter that's going to come at the end of this half hour because she's going to be on her way to school. So, knowing that, I'm also going to play, if I can find it here. Okay, it's further up. David Mallett's Garden Song is a request because they're going to be singing that in school today after Lucas gets her there. All good. But I also found, because I can, I have a version of the anti-garden song written by a friend of ours, Eric Kilburn. I'm not even sure if my granddaughter would like this song. I think it qualifies as being appropriate in the world of slugs and weeding and bugs and those sort of things. So this is Dan D. Dirges singing the anti-garden song written by Eric Kilburn. I'll send this out to Bob, too. He's a gardener.
1: And a change of that frequency could be a very important part of it.
0: He's still there. Gotta get him out of there. I apologize. Sorry, Bob, but it's actually Ziggy still talking to us. I gotta close that one out.
1: Explore 432 hertz as a new way of playing music going forward, so that we're changing the frequency now, because we can't just continue on the same path. We need a change.
0: Okay, thank you. Gonna make this go away. Go. Close. Save to playlist. Captions off. Audio track quality. Not interested. Here we go. Okay. The anti-garden sign.

Okay, that's not usually my attitude. I've got a great garden started, and we'll see what happens by the end of the year. Here's one brand new and only released a day ago. It's been seen 42,000 times. Jesse doesn't keep all on the high, bright, and sparkly. He does real stuff, too, sometimes. Jesse Wells.

0: Now we're going back to the songwriter of a favorite song. I think Piper will recognize this. Piper Springsong singing this with her classroom, and she's in the truck on the way to school right now. This is David Mallett. He was a friend of ours, and he wrote this song for all of us.
1: This song I wrote a long time ago, and it's been recorded by lots of people. Some of them were my heroes, like Pete Seeger, for one, and also the Muppets. It's called The Garden Song.

David Mallett, a treasure, a true treasure from Maine, and saw him play at the Congregational Church in Wellfleet. Actually, quite a few different places I've heard Dave play. He just passed about a year ago. And, David Mallett. Happy gardening, happy singing's Piper spring song. She loves her gardens and she loves her singing, so it should be a great day. I'm going to carry on where we finished off 2 weeks ago with our book. I had a wonderful fill-in. It felt like I was being cloned. I was being done remote. Scott did a great program. The first half hour could have been me. And then we heard a good blending of what we like to hear, each of us. Scott sat in for me last Thursday. Hasn't happened for quite a while, so I appreciate it very much. A nice surprise to have Scott back in the saddle here. So I'll continue where I left off on the 28th of May in World Voyagers, the true story of a veterinarian, a Renaissance man, and Stuart the cat, Amy Shelton and Philip Wood. In their account, we're about probably a little more than a third of the way through their circumnavigation aboard Iwalani. The following morning, I get up early to gather all the equipment I need. She's doing veterinary stuff right now. I sterilize my surgical pack in the pressure cooker, measure anesthetic and pain meds, subcutaneous fluids, organize the emergency meds box. She's out in the Pacific, and she has a request to be pet doctor should something go wrong, her meds box. I package up gloves and surgical scrub and alcohol, surgical solutions, scalpel blades, suture materials, spare clothes, line, nails, and a hammer. What are you doing? Crucifying the cats? Phil asks, horrified. You'll see, but I'm going to need to shave the female's belly without electricity.

0: electricity onshore, it will be hard. I wish I'd brought cordless clippers with me. You thought you'd be doing all surgeries on Iwilani, where we have all the electricity you could want, Phil answers. I suppose I could do them out here, but like we did with the others in the Galapagos, but it'd be violating the quarantine issues for Stewart's entry into Australia. Still, I wouldn't let him have direct contact with these cats. Who knows what diseases they may carry. Don't do it. Don't want Stewart catching anything. We can use scissors and a razor onshore. I guess we'll have to. I'm ready to go. But it's only 8 o'clock, Phil exclaims. You don't actually think I'm going to do this with an audience. The last thing we need is 10 people and one obnoxious kid chasing the cats. We'll have only one opportunity to grab them, and after that, forget it. I think she's going to neuter a cat or several. You're going to think I am nuts. I already know you're nuts. Oh, yeah, right. Okay, you have to empty your mind of all imagery of what we are about to do. Why? Because some cats can read minds. If they know what we're going to operate on them, they'll hide for days and we won't be able to catch them. When you're patting him, gently grab onto the scruff of his neck. I'm going to grab the female at the same time, inject her first, then come over and inject the male. It's more important to get her done since she's due to have kittens any day now. Yep, you are nuts. Isn't that why you married me? I asked. We rowed ashore. I unload the boxes onto the picnic table like we're getting ready for a big lunch. The cats are right there with us, curious about what we've brought. I nail 4 16-penny nails into the underside of the picnic table, then tie pieces of clothesline to each one. I reach down, pick up the female, say to Phil as nonchalantly as I can, okay, now. And he bends down, picks up the male. Once I see he is secure in Phil's arms, I inject the female. She looks at me with a flash of surprise, but doesn't make a sound. I gently place her on an overturned crate while she gets drowsy. Then I inject the male. Ugh, I hate needles, Phil says, closing his eyes while gripping the cat harder. Well, don't watch, then. The male's asleep before the female, so I scratch him out on a coconut stump. I stretch him out on a coconut stump, put ointment in his eyes, and have him neutered in less than a minute. Wow, that's fast, John says as he comes out to see what's happening. See why I live with deep respect for this woman, Phil says. I realize that in the wink of an eye, she can do the same to me. Yep, that's right. All you fellas better watch out. You might be next. Spaying is a bit more involved than castrating, though. Take me 12 minutes. Maybe a few more, since I'm rusty and she's so pregnant. I place the male under the overturned crate, lay the female on her back with the clotheslines tied to the nails. This is not necessarily breakfast fare, I apologize. I tie her arms over her head and her legs straight out like a trussed roast on the picnic table. Why are you doing that? John asks. See how limp she is? If you don't, her arms and legs will keep flopping in my way, I say, applying ointment to her eyes. What's that for? John asks. While they're under anesthesia, they can't blink. The ointment's to keep her corneas moist so they don't dry out. I check her heart rate, shave her, scrub her belly, get the surgical pack ready, open a pack of surgical gloves, and scrub my own hands. This will have to be the world's shortest 3-minute scrub. Can you squirt some alcohol on my hands? I ask Phil. I dry them in the air, put on the surgical gloves, head over to my patient. I feel naked, not wearing a cap, mask, and gown for surgery. Covering the sleeping cat in a sterile drape, I make the incision, careful not to nick her enlarged mammary glands. The sun gives her better light than any surgical lamp. It's warm, but not hot. An ideal ambient temperature for surgery. I could get spoiled doing surgery in these conditions. Anyone care to be next? I asked, waving the scalpel at Phil and John. I lay her uterus out on her belly, clamping it off of the cervix, and tie off the blood supply to both our ovaries, removing them with the uterus. Its purple balloon-like sacs are filled with 4 well-developed kittens. It does not bother you to murder kittens like this, John asks me. I look at this small Cook Islander with surprise. Not one day ago, I think to myself, you were going to drown the whole lot. But I realize it's Tom who was going to do the dirty work. John is very attached to these cats. No, I respond, my own religion believes your soul doesn't get into your body until you take your first breath. That's why when you die, you have to take in your last breath. Your body becomes lighter. I think that's when your soul leaves. Why wouldn't birth be the same as death? As long as these kittens never breathe oxygen, they will remain soulless. I'm not so sure it's murder. There's no soul, I say, closing the incision. And what exactly is your religion? Tom asks as he walks into the clearing. I come from ultimate tree huggers, the Druids. I worship anything that makes oxygen. That's not a bad belief system, but weren't they into sacrifices too? Tom asks. Oh, perhaps, but I think a lot of misconceptions and fantastic myths come from Christians who are trying to elevate the status of Jesus and mire a lot of pagan beliefs. Who's going to take the stitches out? John asks. No one. I always bury them with absorbable suture. You won't have to do anything for either cat. I give the female some subcutaneous fluids. Why are you doing that? John asks. Boy, you're almost as bad as a 9-year-old, I tell him. Not that one from that boat, Queen Jean. I head up into the coconut trees in time. Each time I see that one coming to shore, John says. You got room up in those trees for anyone else? Phil asks him, because they're rowing to shore right now. What should I do with the uterus? I ask John. I'm burning brush at the end of the path, he says, pointing. Good, that'll do. I'm out of here. I untie the female, put her under the same crate with the male, then run down the path with the remains of the 4 kittens and Missy's queenhood. Remove the hemostats, place the uterus on the burning log where it spatters and sizzles. The smell of, sorry about this, cooking flesh fills the air. Such a strange thing to be doing in such a faraway place, I think to myself. In order to avoid the family from Queen Jean, I debate about hiding here until the remains have burned completely. But I feel guilty about leaving Phil, so I finally head back to the beach. Hey, I can't wait for Jasper to see this surgery, Mary says to me as I remove my gloves. Jasper's using a small stick to poke at the cats that were now waking up under the crate. You're too late, John says. They're already done. Already done? It's only 9. I thought you said 10, Mary whines, pouting her lips. I decided it would be too hot for them to be under anesthesia at 10. Oh, well, look at the sleeping cats, Jasper, Mary says distractedly. If you wouldn't mind, they probably don't need to be poked with a stick. I pry the piece of wood from Jasper's small fingers. He scowls at me for a moment, then looks up at his mother, who's watching Paul and Natalie pulling their dinghy up onto the beach. Mary arranges her hair, tucks her shirt in. Hey, did we miss it? Paul asks. No, you're just in time. I'm all through with the cats. If you want to step right up, I'll give you a soprano voice. She can do it, too, John cries as he climbs up a palm tree like an acrobat. I was wondering if you guys wanted to go in our dinghy to explore some of the islands, Paul asks us. Maybe you can help clean up the trash on them, Tom suggests. They don't have to do any work here as far as I'm concerned. What she's done is good for Saguaro, John yells down, pointing to me. With all the tree cutting Paul has done, this place should survive any slight cyclone, Tom adds. You don't have a chainsaw, do you? Paul asks, looking at Phil. Wish we did. It's one of those things we should have brought, but we didn't. We stop at Isla Lani long enough to drop off the veterinary equipment and reassure Stuart that we will be back later, then head with Paul and Natalie to the opposite side of the lagoon. Despite the connotations of quiet and still waters, in actuality are much wider and more boisterous than the projected mental image. The lagoon at Saguaro is close to 6 miles across. From our position at Anchorage Island, situated roughly at 1 o'clock on the clock face, you can see the motus at noon and at 2 o'clock, but none of the others. We decide to explore the motus between 7 and 9 o'clock. It's a little disconcerting heading off in a rubber boat into fairly choppy conditions to an island you can't see with no charts, compass, or survival gear, but we do it nonetheless. From habit, I bring out our backpack containing water, a knife, matches, but that's it, because the only way into or out of an atoll is through the pass. Saguaro has only one pass. The chances of drifting out to sea forever is nearly impossible. The Polynesians crisscross the Pacific with far less knowledge and equipment, or so I have to keep telling myself. We arrive at the first motu, carry the dinghy high up onto the sand. The beach is littered with the cast-offs of human civilization, empty glass bottles, which had once contained cough syrup, fluorescent light bulbs with glass tubes still intact, flip-flops with the molds from which they were cut, and everywhere plastic trash, jugs, tubs, bottles, cups, plates, and buoys. Wow, who would have thought there'd be so much stuff so far from anywhere, Phil says, while admiring a particularly attractive radio beacon, some lost equipment from a sophisticated fisherman. "Do you know that there's supposed to be buried treasure here?" Paul asks. "Every protected anchorage off the beaten path is supposed to have buried treasure," I say sarcastically. "No, really, John said a chest of coins was found not too long ago." "Now I wish we'd brought the metal detector as well as a chainsaw," Phil adds. "Look at this," I exclaim in utter amazement. I step on a red plastic jug, which could have been a bottle of Tide laundry detergent in a former life. Plastic is no longer a suitable name for the material the jug has become. It's gone beyond brittle and explodes into a pile of red dust. Look at what exposure to extreme sun has done to the plastic. It's disintegrated into powder. And here I thought plastic was supposed to survive for millions of years, I say while pummeling it with my foot. "Yeah, the glass is more of a problem. How do you reckon the fluorescent light tubes survived the sea and washed up on a rocky coral beach without breaking?" Phil wonders. "Seems pretty weird to me. Anyone need some electrical wire?" Phil asks, holding up a large spool. "You're already wired," Natalie exclaims. "Yeah, for 220. That's 220-year-olds, Paul's kids, while putting his arm around his wife. "Time for us to move on to the next island." "I didn't find a single shell," Natalie laments. "It's been eye-opening to me," I agree. "Here, how there are so few shelled creatures left on this planet. Seems as if they are becoming really endangered." So I'll leave that at 6:11:26, and we'll continue next week. Inshallah, if the creeks don't rise too far. Good morning.
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0: This program is made possible by members like you and sustaining members like Finbar Phelan, Mo Keen Botino, Kevin Shikonsky, Sailing Vessel Wind Chime, The Beat Greens, Lise and Ed McKenna, Rand Burkert, Robert Manns, Piper Spring Song, Dinwiddie, Gerald Donahue, Richard Durgan, Elaine and Wick Walsh, Hillary Burbecco, Catherine and Paul Caruso, Martin and Barbara, Nat Taylor in honor of Noah Hall, Matt Dibble and Dana Hull, Jeanette Dubouvois, Scott River Lee and Poppy, thanks again, Scott, for last week's Thursday First Light. Tony G, thanks for your call this morning. Paul Kapicki and Caleb Williams in memory of Noah Hall. 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
2: Bob Weiser here for the Harwich Cranberry Festival, presenting Canada's brilliant singer-songwriter, James Keelahan, at the 204 in Harwich on Saturday, June 13th. 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

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A little bluegrass, a little Cajun, a little Zydeco, a little country, but mostly traditional and contemporary folk every Monday morning, sometimes live guests at about 11 o'clock. 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

0: 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Program features Natalie Adler discussing her novel Waiting on a Friend and Alejandro Varela discussing his latest work, Middle Spoon. The conversation will be moderated by Michelle Axelson and explores queer New York across two very different eras. Proceeds benefit Women's Craft. And where'd that one go? Wait a minute. Women's Crafts Provincetown in celebration of their 50th anniversary. For more information and to RSVP, visit 20summers.org. 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
1: What is soul? 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

0: Leslie Duncan, who did Love Song with Elton John, she did a cover of that in 1982. Unfortunately, fell on deaf ears. She was in England, and they were doing the Falkland Wars, and somehow, it never got played. Thank you for tuning in. 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Next up, Café International, Café International, and after that, Road Trippin'. Good morning. Thanks for tuning in.
1: It's Café International. I'm Dan Rosenberg, and we are here for a very special live session with a legend of Ethiopian jazz music, Girma Woldemichael, and his ensemble. Thank you guys so much for joining us.
2: Thank you, Dan, for having us.
1: So we have Girma Woldemichael on saxophone, Daniel Barnes on percussion, Kobe Haas on bass, and Stephen Cole on guitar. Now, Girma, I read that you actually, your first instrument was a clarinet, and you learned it in an orphanage. Can you tell us that story?
2: Yes, I was in an orphanage school. I grew up in there. I got a chance to be selected for the marching band to be trained by the police force in Addis Ababa, which is close to the orphanage school area. It's close by walking distance. So we got a chance to go there and then learn for a year, a crash course, playing the clarinet. Within a year, yeah, I was ready, going on the street and marching with the band.
1: And the music you're playing, I'd imagine this wasn't exactly the music that you ended up playing professionally, right? What kind of music was this when you were first starting?
2: Oh, it's just the American marching instrumental that we used to play.
1: And then how did this all start? I mean, you were there in Ethiopia as what we now know as Ethio jazz kind of was born and took, you know, spread all over the world. How did that all start?
2: I was lucky enough to switch from clarinet to tenor sax. I was at City Hall of Addis Ababa. They were forming the orchestra. I was part of the orchestra. I was playing saxophone since then. The time was really, it's a dictatorship time with the military government. So I started playing in a club instead of working in a government place because it was so strict. They don't allow us to do anything that we like to do. So why not I just do by self-employed and then play with the people that I can really enjoy the music. And then I was lucky to meet Mulatu Astatke, the founder of Ethio Jazz. So I was playing with him. We had a band together, the Ethio Star Band.
1: And when was this, like, approximately?
2: It was 1981.
1: Wow.
2: Yeah.
1: It's hard to believe that's, what, 45 years ago now.
2: That's true.
1: So what are we going to hear to start the show?
2: Yeah, we're going to do this from my CD that we just released. My favorite song, I can say, even my grandson's favorite song, Fikrishin Deribe. So we're going to play that for you guys, okay?

0: Amazing. We are here live with Girma Woldemichael and his Ethiopian Jazz Ensemble. As we were speaking before, Girma, you mentioned this was the early 1980s here with Mulatu Astatke. These are the early days, at least of what we think of as now modern Ethiopian jazz. How did this all come about exactly? Did you even have in your mind, is this, you guys wanted to just create this new genre combining jazz and Ethiopian pentatonic music? Or what happened at that time?
1: Yes, when Mulatu started that, it brings the jazz style for the Ethiopian audience. So I said, oh, this is really great. Maybe one day I'm going to do this in the long run, yeah, whenever I get a chance. So that's how it just came up. Now it's well heard in the Ethiopian audience now, especially in the city of Addis. Everyone is listening to jazz.
0: You know, but of course, when all of this was being created, it was a very difficult time. You think of, I don't know, like you think of how a lot of genres, key musical moments in history. Here, this is incredible music is being created at the same time. You said it was a military dictatorship. What was that like? Were you in danger? What was happening in Ethiopia at the time?
1: It was just so hard, I mean, for us to, while we were playing in a club, they would come, the city, small like cadres and everything, they will come up like in the middle of night, like 2 o'clock. There is a curfew that starting from 12 o'clock to 5 o'clock in the morning. No one is allowed to travel in the city to drive around. So you don't have choice. You have to sit in there and then spend the whole night. So they will come up and then they'll say in the middle of the night, like 2 o'clock, they'll say, turn on the light. We need someone to take from here. Just all of a sudden, they have a gun, everything. So we just shocked. They told us to stop the music. So they go around and then check. Oh, yeah, coming out. Yeah, you come out. And they will take away. We don't know where they're going to take them away. Yeah, that's how we just really spend during that time. Yeah.
0: Oh, my God.
1: It's so hard.
0: I mean, this, yeah, I can't even imagine the stress.
1: It's very hard, yes.
0: Dealing with something like that.
1: Yeah.
0: And this went on for how long?
1: Almost 17 years.
0: Oh, my God. Wow. And so in that time, I mean, so much incredible music was created. I was reading, you've recorded, what, over 100 albums, maybe more?
1: Yeah, mostly when I listen, I know the sound of my saxophone, so I don't have no records that this one is this, and yeah.
0: But so many of the key figures you worked with, Astar Weke, Mahmoud Ahmed, most of these were recorded in Ethiopia, right?
1: Yes, true, that's true.
0: During this period, right?
1: During that period, yeah.
0: So what was that like?
1: Lately, like after 16, 15 years, then just let it go, like getting smoother, but still the restriction is still there. But we're still playing in the club. They're not forcing us to do like the revolutionary song or anything. We're playing like any European, Ethiopian jazz, anything that we can play.
0: Was there a point when you recognized, oh my God, we're creating something really special and maybe this is going to take off and not just, you know, be something that people here in town are enjoying, but this is going to be heard around the world? Did you ever have this moment of like, oh my God, something's happening?
1: No, we didn't do that live for that. We're doing for survival, just to create music and then play for us.
0: Wow. So can we hear some more music? What are we going to hear next?
1: Sure. Let's do this Bamister Kabarin.

0: Wow, we are here live in the studio with Girma Woldemichael and his ensemble. Girma Woldemichael on saxophone, Daniel Barnes percussion, Kobe Haas on bass, and Stephen Cole on guitar. Can you tell us a little bit about the piece we just heard?
1: It's called Mr. Kavarin, sung by Muluqan Mallasa, one of the great Ethiopian artists, singer. He passed away, of course. He's not longer with us. So I love this music, really, when he was playing. It's just in me. And then I got a chance to do one record with him, yeah.
0: Now, as we were talking before, we were talking about your period in Ethiopia. It was a time of a military dictatorship, and also the time when Ethiopian jazz was the golden age, in a way, and you were performing in Addis Ababa with all of these legends. You now live in Toronto. We are very blessed that you're here. How did you end up in Toronto?
1: Oh, boy. I had a gig, which is a big show for the Ethiopian community in North America. I was planning, usually, if I get a chance, I have to run away from this dictatorship regime, really. So I was lucky. I got the chance. I decided not to go back.
0: Now, at the time, was it just you or others in the band, too?
1: There are just me here staying in, coming to Toronto. The rest, two in the States and one in the UK.
0: And so basically all of you decided to leave?
1: Yeah, the band just split that time, yeah, which is end of 91, yeah.
0: Wow. And when was it safe to go back?
1: Oh, as soon as I got my citizenship, I was free to go back and visit. And the regime was changed from the dictatorship to democratic country, yeah. So I was lucky to go back and visit my families, yeah. I'm the only one who's out here. The rest, they are still living in Ethiopia.
0: Mm. Now, you mentioned, you know, you have a new record, Nafkote. And so much of it features some of your favorites from this golden age. Is that the reason why you wanted to do it? Can you tell us about the project?
1: Yes, Nafkote project was like, the meaning of this, the song is really, touchy, especially in Amharic. And the song was sung by Muluqan Mallasa, the guy that he was singing. So I love to death to listen to this music. And I wish one day I'm going to play this for people that don't speak the language. They can listen to the music, like, at least. So that's how I came up with the idea. And then do it with Daniel Barnes. Daniel Barnes was playing on the record. Yeah, thank you, Dan.
0: It's a beautiful record and an incredibly beautiful song. So what are we going to hear next?
1: We're going to play Nafkote.
0: Oh, amazing.
1: Yeah.

0: Wow, what an incredible treat. We are here live in the studio with Girma Woldemichael and his ensemble. That was Naf Kote, the title track from your latest album. Wow, I just imagine what it's like in Addis Ababa when all of this is being created. For those of us who sadly haven't been there, what is the scene like these days? Like, if you go to Addis Ababa, can you hear this kind of music in clubs? What's it like?
1: Oh, it's totally changed now. It's not like my time. It's been like 35 years I've been here. So the jazz scene is going really like very fast. You can go anywhere in that club. You can listen to great musicians.
0: I still can't believe what you went through in those early days. I mean, all night in the clubs, curfew. Did musicians get arrested? What happened to people in that period?
1: In fact, they don't come up to us like the musicians. They need us to do like for any fundraising, any stuff. They'll call us and then force us to play for free. So they don't want to give us any hard time for that reason. It was so, I don't know. When I remember that, take me back like really.
0: I can't even imagine. Here you are, you're going to work. You tell your family, saying, I might not be home until 5 or 6 in the morning.
1: That's true.
0: Don't worry too much.
1: Mm-hmm.
0: I mean, I know they must be worried if you're not home and it's 3, 4 in the morning.
1: Yeah. But yeah, we survived anyways. Yeah, survived.
0: Wow. And created this amazing music.
1: Thank you.
0: And it's heard all over the world now.
1: Yeah. Thank you for that. Thank you for you.
0: I'm kind of curious, you probably played in so many different places over the years.
1: I used to play, I travel a lot, even with Daniel Barnes. We used to travel with Astaire Awuka and Mahmoud Ahmed. We travel all over the world.
0: And that must be an incredible experience, you know, taking your music, sharing the culture with so many different places.
1: Yeah, true.
0: Where are some of the places you've been?
1: But the last one was in Australia, about 6 or 7 states. I was staying for almost a month there. And yeah, UK, Italy, Rome, Sweden, Germany, Frankfurt, Djibouti, United Arab Emirates, and North America, of course, most of the states I traveled, yeah.
0: Incredible. Well, before we go, maybe we get to hear one more song.
1: Let me see. Freeway Amarazer.
0: All right, so do you want to give us a quick little introduction to that one?
1: It's called Freeway Amarazer. A father's heart is filled with joy when his child is born into the world. That's the meaning of the, especially the lyrics, it says. So it's very touchy. Everyone during 70s, 80s, people, they know this song. Even on the show, they were playing with me. When I was playing the instrument, they were singing with me. So it's well-known Ethiopian music.
0: Let's take a listen. And I want to thank you so much for joining us, Girma Woldemichael, and your ensemble, Daniel Barnes, Kobe Haas, and Stephen Cole. Thank you so much for joining us.
1: Thank you, Daniel. Thank you so much. Thank you, guys.
0: And a huge special thanks to our engineer, Neil Modi.
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Bob Weiser here for the Harwich Cranberry Festival, presenting Canada's brilliant singer-songwriter James Keelahan at the 204 in Harwich on Saturday, June 13th. 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

Thank you. This is the last moment you can stop speaking when spoken about.

Yeah. What a groove, man. Good morning, kids. My name is Michael Fee. The name of the show is Road Trippin'. And happy Thursday, friends. Thanks, as always, going out to Chuck and Dan for fine editions of Thursday First Light and Cafe International. I salute you, early birds. Well, listen, it's mid-June, kids, and it's sure starting to feel like summer around here. We had a little bit of a cloudy start this morning, but the sun is starting to shine on down, and it's going to stay like that for most of the day. Highs in the mid-70s. We'll have a mix of clouds and some sunshine. Some sprinkles over the weekend, with highs creeping into the mid to upper 70s. Perfect weather for beaching and boating. But listen, the Mass Department of Environmental Protection has issued an air quality alert due to higher level than normal of ground ozone concentrations. If you're healthy, you probably won't notice it, but folks with asthma, lung, heart disease, you may want to limit your prolonged outdoor activities until this blows over, all right? Speaking of hot, unhealthy air, I often use this space to rant a little bit about the cacistocrats and the kleptos and the knuckleheads that seem to be in charge of things in Washington, D.C. But I'm going to give it a rest this week on account of I just can't even sometimes. And this is one of those times. It's a holiday from rant. And instead, we're going to accentuate the positive and celebrate the season. And boy, is there a lot to work with. Of course, June is Pride Month, and there's no shortage of festing that fact around here. But did you know it's also African American Music Appreciation Month? Yes. Yes, indeed. Originally created by President Jimmy Carter in 1979 to celebrate the African American contributions to our musical and cultural heritage, it has been reestablished annually by presidential proclamation. The current president hasn't gotten around to it yet. No doubt he's busy with other things, but don't worry. I got it covered. Today and every day on the Road Trippin' program. We've also got a boatload of birthdays to celebrate this week. Howlin' Wolf, Grant Green, Boz Scaggs, Chick Corea, Jackie Wilson, Prince, all born during this week. We'll talk all about all of that and much, much more. A killer daily dose from Chippy. We're going to keep you entertained all morning long. So let's get to it, shall we? Happy June, kiddos. This is the B-52s, and you're listening to Road Trippin' right here on WOMR.

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That was Richard Watts, Walking on Sunshine. Before that, Prince did Starfish and Coffee. Michaela McVeigh did the tune called June. The Beatles, Good Day Sunshine. Steve Morgan and the Kingfish, Buzz Coming On. The B-52s did June Bug, and we started off the set and the show with J.J. Gray, The Sun Is Shining Down. And thanks to all friends and family out there listening and digging the sunshine vibes here on Road Tripping this morning. Big shout-outs going to Dan Carney, JB in Truro, Larry and Maya, Katie in Connecticut, Trent. Farmer Dave doing his thing, Patrick Walsh with a hello and a request. We'll get to that later. Ollie and the Pidge dancing up a storm in Truro as usual. Ken Field, Pat in PA, Cam in New York City, go Knicks. Maria in Maine, Kevin in Truro, thanks one and all you folks for listening in. Programming this hour on OMR is supported by Gary and Kyle at Box Drop Mattress and Furniture, formerly Affordable Mattress, now located in the Stop and Shop Plaza, 31 Long Pond Drive in South Yarmouth, 508-237-7190, online at mattresscapecod.com. Well, don't you know that Gary, formerly Affordable Mattress of Cape Cod, is on the Cape, and so is VB and the Buzz. 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

to live in an old shack by the sea and breathe the sweet salt air, to live with the dawn and the dusk, the new moon and the full moon, the tides, the wind and the rain, to surf and comb the beach and gather seashells and driftwood and know the thrill of loneliness and lose all sense of time and be free. To hike over the island to the village and visit the marketplace and enjoy the music and the food and the people, and do a little trading, and see the great ships come and go, and man, have me a ball. And in the evening, when the sky is on fire, heaven and earth become my great open cathedral, where all men are brothers, where all things are bound by law and crowned with love. Poor, alone, and happy, I walk by the surf and make a fire on the beach. And as darkness covers the face of the deep, lie down in the wild grass and dream the dream that the dreamers dream. I am the wind, the sea, the evening star. I am everyone, anyone. No one.

That was the Mighty Rootsmen doing their version of Summer Breeze. Before that, we heard a really strange poem going out by request to Boz. He wanted to hear Eden Abez from an old album called Eden's Island. The name of that track, Full Moon. I was kind of picturing a dune shack during that. You know what I mean? Before that, Stevie Wonder from Little Stevie at the Beach, Party at the Beach House. We heard the Incredible Casuals doing Summertime from their album Nature Calls. We started off that set, VB and the Buzz, Mark Van Bork on vocals and guitar. I'm on the Cape from an album called the 2020 EP. My name is Michael Fee. You're listening to Road Trippin'. It's 10:19 in the AM. And we are chugging along. 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Perfect time, really, for me to tell you that this program is made possible by members like you and sustaining members like Sandy Rubin, Steve Slack and Trish Joyce, Brayon Dunnigan, Paul Cahan, Dan Carney, Mark Berry, your spin sister, Greg Keating, Matt Adler,

Linda Krasting, Ken Field, Donna Pizzi, Donna Rusnak, and Bill Franson, Janet and Paul Lesniak, Indira, Denise Backstrom, Tracy and Rick Billig, Robert Meek, Liz Grant and Beth Goldstein, Charles Hart, Dinah Mellon, Robert Manns, the Marconi family of Snoqualmie Pass, Gary Gallo, Bill, Carly, and Maggie May in loving memory of Wellfleet's Timmy Sherlock, Paula and Eric Bachtel, Willow Shire, Jamie Nightold Nash, Paul Greenspan and Chris Wisneski, Bill and Beth Sherman, John and Bruce, Betsy and Eric, and don't forget Noel Lettieri. 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Woohoo! Behind me right now, Grant Green doing a tune called Does Anybody Really Know What Time It Is? Originally written by Chicago, but it's on his album Visions. And I was playing it the other night, and I said to my sweetie, yeah, Grant Green, he's one of my favorite jazz guitarists of all time. He said, she said, really? I didn't know. Well, you know now. Hey, did you know that on this day in 1935, listeners first heard FM radio? Yeah, it's when American inventor Edwin Howard Armstrong gave a demonstration in Alpine, New Jersey, and he demonstrated the superior clarity of FM compared to AM radio by playing classical music and the sounds of falling water. So today, we have to thank Edwin Howard Armstrong for the clarity of our FM signal. Let's check it out, shall we? Let's do a little Ray Charles. 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
1: We all know the Cape has an amazing art scene. 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
0: But that's not all. Every week, we also invite guests on for an interview. Musicians, artists, actors, writers, each one with a story to tell that we think will interest, entice, and sometimes even amuse you.
1: So make sure to tune in each Thursday at 12:30 so you can be a part of Arts Week.

dust off your mitt and get ready for a ball game. The Cape Cod Baseball League is coming to WOMR. From June 14th through August 9th, you can catch the summer vibes with the sound of baseball on the radio. The games air on Sunday nights at 6 and will feature the likes of the Orleans Firebirds, Brewster Whitecaps, Chatham Anglers, Harwich Mariners, and YD Red Sox against the fearsome foes from the Western Division of the league. The Cape Cod Baseball League is the premier amateur baseball league in the country, with notable alumni such as Carlton Fisk, Frank Thomas, and Aaron Judge. Join us on Sunday, June 14th at 6 p.m. for a tape-delayed broadcast as the Brewster Whitecaps take on the Falmouth Commodores at Stony Brook Field in Brewster. Lay ball!

baby brother just about to run me out of my mind. 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Come on down to my favorite fishing hole. What you think that brother mine did do? Caught a sunbound bird, tuned him bottom, claim he got him now. 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Mama cook him till he nice and brown. Get yourself a batch of buttermilk, okay, babe. 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You scarf him on down, singing many fish bites if you got good bait.

All right. You starting to get the theme here? Catching on? Cool. B-52s with Shep Pettibone doing Summer of Love. That's from the album Bouncing Off Satellites. Really like that album. Pretty overlooked in my opinion, but banging. Before that, Taj Mahal did Fish and Blues from an album called Songs for the Young at Heart. We heard Larkin Poe covering that Elton John tune, Crocodile Rock. And Ray Charles gave us I Can See Clearly Now from his album True Genius. Ain't that the truth? Shoutouts going out to friends far and near listening and chiming in. Steve Slack and Trish Joyce, as usual, hanging around and having some fun. Jay in Sudbury, my old bud. The Danistan in Wellfleet or somewhere. I don't know where he is. Brewster, maybe. Rob Fee tied up today, but he's with us in spirit. Dennis in Truro. Loyal listener, Dennis. Thank you. And Hal in New York called to complain that I'm just not giving the Knicks enough love because they've suffered long and hard. And ain't that the truth? They are on the verge. I guess they've got a 3-1 edge in the NBA Finals series against San Antonio. And the games have been really entertaining. But the history of the Knicks is just kind of sad. I mean, they haven't won a title since 1973. And before that, the last one they won was in 1970. So they've won two titles in total in the history of the franchise. So to call them long-suffering is a bit of an understatement. But they are truly entertaining team and fun to watch. And shout-outs going out to all the Knicks fans out there. Yeah, go Knicks. How's that, Hal? Is that good? Cool. 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And let me give you a little heads up what's going on over at the Prez Hall this week. Tonight, actually, Thursday, June 18th, 5 p.m. No, I'm sorry, 7 p.m. There's a concert entitled You, Me, and Harry, celebrating the storytelling and songcraft of Harry Chapin, as performed by Lou Antonucci. That's tonight, 7 p.m. at Wellfleet Preservation Hall. And next week, on June 18th, 5 p.m., this is a special one, folks. It's called the Juneteenth Concert. And it's honoring the historical significance of Juneteenth with music of prominent black jazz composers and musicians, performed by jazz violinist David Ure, E-U-R-E, I think I'm pronouncing that right, Ure, and Les Adler on piano. That's going to be a special show at the Prez Hall, 5 p.m. June 18th. That's next week, Thursday. And you want to go? You do? You want to go? All right, I got two tickets to see the Juneteenth concert at Preservation Hall next week. And be the first caller, 508-487-2619. Pick up those tickets
and have yourself a time at the Prez Hall. All right. Grant Green behind me again. Something called the Selma March from his album His Majesty King Funk. Just love me some Grant Green. All right, we got a caller on those tickets, so congratulations to whomever going out to the Prez Hall. Always a blast, right? All right, did you know, we're onto this music history thing again, because I'm a geek. But on this day, on this very day in 1969, David Bowie released Space Oddity. And it was just in time for the first Apollo 11 lunar landing. And at that time in 1969, the song reached number 5 in the UK, but it stalled in the US at 124. Gonna have to get Billboard Bob to explain that one to me. But it was re-released again as a single in 1973 when it reached number 15. It was Bowie's first hit single in the US, and it was one of the 4 Bowie tunes that Rolling Stones included in its list of the top 500 rock and roll songs of all time. So I thought, why not? Let's give it a listen. Space Oddity. This is a 2015 remaster. David Bowie right here on WOMR.

Still a cool tune. Many years after its release and re-release. I got to get Braden in here to talk about the deeper meaning behind that. Because the lyrics have been interpreted and reinterpreted. And you wouldn't believe what that song's about. Well, maybe you would. 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Finally, the Provincetown Film Society will present its annual prom fundraiser, Disco Carry, on Saturday, June 13th. That's this Saturday from 8 to 11 p.m. at the Provincetown School Gym. Inspired by, that's Fisherman's Hall, by the way, inspired by the 1976 film classic Carrie, the event will feature dancing, costumes, music, food, cocktails, and special entertainment in support of the Provincetown Film Society's year-round programming and the Provincetown International Film Festival, PIFF. Festival attire is encouraged. A free outdoor screening of Carrie will also take place June 9th. June 9th at 8:30 p.m. Huh, that's gone. That's hell and gone. More tickets and information are available about the film festival, provincetownfilm.org. I had the great pleasure of attending the opening night last night. I saw the Matty Wishnow documentary on Robert Christgau, the famous Village Voice rock critic. It was a spectacularly well done film, and I think it's playing again on Friday, but check the Provincetown International Film Festival website for that. It's called The Last Critic, and it's directed by Matty Wishnow, and it is well worth your time. A beautifully poignant film about a guy that just can't stop listening to rock music. I also saw another film last night that wasn't kind of meh. But, you know, experimental art is like that. Sometimes you hit, sometimes you miss. All right, 10:55 in the AM. We're going to get cracking with our next segment, and it's all about Howlin' Wolf, because today is his birthday. Or is it? No, June 10th. June 10th was the birthday of Chester Arthur Burnett, a.k.a. Howlin' Wolf. And I know Ken DiCiatta's ears are pricking up right now because Howlin' Wolf is one of his favorite artists. And I'm going to play a set all around the Howler, born 1910 in Mississippi, recognized as one of the driving forces in transforming Delta blues into electric Chicago blues. Think about that. He's universally recognized as one of the most influential blues musicians of all time. We're going to listen a little, and then we're going to talk a little. And I think we'll get started with something called Commit a Crime from Howlin' Wolf. Y'all ready for this? Because I sure am. You're listening to Road Trippin' right here on WOMR.

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too high for let somebody drag me with a weed. 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That hurts me.

I'm just guessing here, but seems to me that Chester Arthur Burnett, a.k.a. Howlin' Wolf, may have had his share of women troubles. Just saying. We heard a tune called I'm Leaving You, Howlin' Wolf Moaning in the Moonlight. Before that, Shake For Me. We heard, going out by request, Red Rooster. It's going out by request to Bob in Hyannis. Wanted to hear something from the London sessions. We heard The Red Rooster. Had a little snippet of Howlin' Wolf chatting about his predilections. It's from an album called The Chess Box. We also heard Howlin' Wolf doing Rockin' Daddy and Commit a Crime. And it was great to hear from Chris and Kathy from Colorado listening to their Howlin' Wolf out in Wellfleet, as well as Steve Slack, who said he hadn't heard Howlin' Wolf on WOMR in too long. And what the heck, it's his birthday, man. So we're celebrating the Howlin' Wolf today. Just a little bit more about him before we move on. As I mentioned, one of the most influential blues guys ever. Grew up in the Delta, poor as dirt, but picked up the harmonica and the guitar. He was a big man. He was 6-something, 300 pounds at his in his salad days. And he had this incredibly deep physical presence, booming voice, and made a name for himself in the Delta before heading on up to Chicago. He also was recruited by Ike Turner to produce a record in Memphis for Sam Phillips, and that was Moanin' at Midnight. We heard that tune in that set. He also had a record deal with Chess Records in Chicago, and between 1951 and 1969, he had 6 songs on the Billboard R&B chart. And some of his most famous work is the Howlin' Wolf album in 1969, the Howlin' Wolf Sessions in 1971, and the Backdoor Wolf, 1973. He recorded with a whole bunch of people, including B.B. King and others. He was inducted into the Blues Hall of Fame in 1991 and the Rock and Roll Hall of Fame soon thereafter. He, a lot of his tunes are sampled and recorded as covers, and several of them are on the Rolling Stone list of 500 greatest songs of all time. So there you have it. Happy heavenly birthday, Howlin' Wolf. 11:17 in the AM, programming this hour on OMR is supported by the Lockdown Seafood Cartel, offering fresh native seafood from local fishermen. 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Yeah, you, sexy. And who else? A few other people. David Lubin and Nora Huvel, Scott Walsh in memory of Tim Sherlock, Deborah Kay, Kevin and Sean Grunwald, Russ and Nancy Braun, Hal and Mary, yeah, Dave DeWitt, Bob and Betsy Higgins-Steele, Daniel Dolan, John Rimbach, Victor Powell and Artis Markarian, Diana Liel, Doug Anson, Bob and Martine, Rob and Jeanette from Jersey, Carol Corneen, Phil Fournier, Kathy Nora and Bob Dibble, Dennis McCrum, the Wellfleet Troglodyte, Adam Glassman, Woody and Marge, David Crocker, Ray Shippey, Paul and Carol Alt, Norma Wassel, Mokeen Bettino, Dina Shogel, my friend from Denville,
And don't forget Marcy Feller and Gabby Hanna. 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Also saying hi to Deb and Jules listening in Newton. Danny Gadsden listening in... I'm not really sure where Danny's at today, but I haven't heard from him in a long time. So hello, Danny. Thanks for tuning in to WOMR. Behind me right now, little Grant Green from his album Carrying On. It's a tune called Cease the Bombing. Seemed appropriate. I don't know why. Just grabbed me. Anyway, speaking of birthday boys, Boss Gags was born this week as well. Boss Gags from the great state of Texas, of course. And someone certainly that was deeply influenced by Howlin' Wolf. And he's got some great, I mean, his later career was pretty poppy, but his early stuff was all about the blues. And I got a call from Patrick Walsh, who is a Boss Gags fan, and wanted to hear one of his longer jams. So, you know, that's how we roll here on Road Trip, and we're going to hear Loan Me a Dime from Boss Gags, and you're only going to hear it on WOMR.

OMG. Boz Scaggs loaned me a dime from his debut album. And a nice call and a chat with Mike from Eastham, who wanted to remind me that that blistering guitar work toward the latter half of that song, none other than Dwayne Allman. And Ken DiCiatta gave a call as well. He's got the blues today, but you know what? He's got the blues every day. That song, Somebody Loan Me a Dime, legendary blues classic written by, originally by Fenton Robinson back in 1967. But by far, Boz Scaggs' cover of it was the most famous and well-known. And of course, Dwayne Allman on that track, recorded at Muscle Shoals. And there's a lot of interesting stuff on the interwebs about that recording session. If you want to dig deeper into it, by all means, be my guest. I got one more tune off of the debut album of Boz Scaggs, just because I love it. And this one's called I'm Easy. Stay tuned. We got the Chippies Daily Dose of Dead and also a request going out to Bob from Toronto. So stick around.

All right, we played the Barbarians. You look... Are you a boy or are you a girl? Going out by request to Bob in Toronto. Famous Barbarians used to play Provincetown quite a bit. They graced the stage at the OC, as does one of my favorite bands, Sugar Cane Duquesne Redux. I tried to follow that up with some vinyl, another Barbarian song that I found in my favorite record store. But I had a misfire, so we're going to have to come back to that in a bit. Right now, I got to let you know that programming on OMR is underwritten by Lower Cape Dental Associates. Serving patients in Orleans since 1970, Lower Cape Dental Associates is a multi-doctor practice offering comprehensive dental care. 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

0: I think I may have fixed my turntable problems. 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Yeah. This one's for Ken.
1: When things were real bad for me, it was right after my accident when I lost my hand. It seemed like.
0: You know, you try. I'm trying. It ain't working though. All right, we got other birthdays to deal with this week, and I told you there were a bunch of them, and one of them is Jackie Wilson.

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5: I am an annual attendee at the Provincetown IB School's Puppet Parade. It is a blast. Don't miss it. I'm finally getting my stuff together. We heard in that last set, Son and Star, Sunshine, You're Blowing My Mind. We heard from the birthday boy, Prince, When Doves Cry, and the birthday boy, Jackie Wilson, Your Love Keeps Lifting Me Higher. 12:01 in the p.m., my friends. You know what that means. Time for the Chippies Daily Dose of Dead. And it's pretty special this week, for sure. Because, well, it's a collaborative effort this week. Yeah, I heard from Chippy. And he said he ran into Farmer Dave at the Wellfleet Farmers Market. And so this is a collaborative choice. Farmer Dave suggested birdsong, which is perfect, given we finally have the windows open and we can now hear the birds singing. The lyrics of this tune, written by Robert Hunter, music by Jerry, it's a tribute to the passing of the band's good friend, Janis Joplin. So today's Daily Dose, birdsong, and we may make it a double, so stick around. 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

0: Stardate June 11th. For sky watchers in the United States, a grouping in the western evening sky right now is a case of the haves and have-mores. The group is visible across the entire country, but the view gets better as you move farther south. The group features the planets Venus, Jupiter, and Mercury, and the stars Pollux and Castor, the twins of Gemini. Venus is the brightest member, with the twins to its right and Jupiter and Mercury to its lower right. All five members of the group are near the ecliptic, the sun's path across the sky, and the angle of the ecliptic varies by latitude. As seen from the equator, the ecliptic stands almost straight up from the horizon at sunset. The sun drops straight down below the horizon, so the sky darkens quickly. At the same time, Venus and the others stand fairly high above the horizon. They're still well up as twilight fades. As you go farther north, the ecliptic tilts toward the south. The farther north you are, the greater that angle. So when the sun sets, it doesn't drop straight down. It also slides across the horizon. As a result, the sky remains bright for much longer than it does at the equator. Venus and the others are lower in the sky at sunset, so they're more likely to be blocked by trees or mountains. And they're immersed in the twilight longer. That leaves less time to enjoy this beautiful group of planets and stars in the evening sky. Today's program was made possible by Mercer Caverns in Calaveras County in California's historic gold country. More information at mercercaverns.net. For the McDonald Observatory, I'm Billy Henry.
1: I'm just so discombobulated here that I can't even make fun of Billy Henry. That's saying something. During the Daily Dose of Dead, we heard some music that didn't belong, but we also heard Deal as well as Bird, which was the choice, Bird Song, the choice of Farmer Dave and Chippy for Chippy's Daily Dose of Dead. So there you have it. In the end, we got there. 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And they deliver a rhythmic explosion you won't want to miss. This performance will be on the back lawn if weather permits. 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And if Woof Woof Meow is playing, you better bring your dancing shoes. 12:17 in the p.m. My time is getting short. My ride is on the way, but I still got time to tell you that this program is made possible by members like you. Yeah, you. and sustaining members like Julian Deb, Chippy, The Flying Plumbers, Ray Rusnak, VT Taper Casey, Ron and Deb and Turo, Rick and Lisa from Concord, Paul, Janet and Grace, Sharon Lewis, Harbor Hives, Jackie Doyle, Mamie and Pop Pop, Salem and Rex, Elaine and Buddy Phillips, Ned Oliver, Patrick and Thea Dolan, Joan in New York City, Mike Russell, Sweet Baking in Wellfleet, Dennis Williams, Alan and Dee Morehouse, Lynn Kaysen, Kathy Fletcher, Greg Ledoux in memory of Mama Pierrette Angelina, Billboard Bob, Wendy Coates, Dave Gibson, Paul O'Donnell, John Raleigh, and don't forget Ollie and the Pidge. You too can become a sustaining member of WOMR for as little as $15 a month. 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I got time for a couple more summertime tunes, and why not a little Boss? 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
2: Here's one for all the Massachusetts girls. Girls, let's hear you. A little bit louder, girls. Woo! And for one special girl from New Jersey.
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2: One, two, three, four.

Okay, kids, I got a skedaddle. Going out with a little Taj Mahal and maybe a little Sly. I'll be back same time next week, hopefully with my act together. Thanks for hanging out with me today. And stay tuned. We got Arts Week coming in at 12:30. Not plain Jane. Jane Lucas is going to sit in for Maddie at 1 o'clock on the Soul Funky Train. Don't miss that. Democracy Now at 4 o'clock. And, of course, Billboard Bob at 5. So, until next time, stay cool, kiddos.

0: 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And next is on June 18th through the 20th. It's Black Bastard with John Gentry. And get tickets at provincetowntheater.org. At Payomet in North Truro, Shaky Graves will be at the tent on June 13th. And on June 14th, they welcome Cecile McLaurin-Sylvant. You can get tickets at payomet.org. And lastly, this coming Saturday at the Pop-Up Practices in the Park in Orleans, they welcome the wonderful Stephen Russell. And the following week, on June 20th, Pavia will be performing. The concerts are Rain or Shine, free, and at Parish Park in Orleans at 44 Main Street from 1 until 2 o'clock. So, welcome to the both of you. I am so excited to have you here. And I wondered if to start off, because my biggest fear always with writers is giving away too much. And so I wondered if each of you could maybe, you know, give listeners an idea of what your books are about and maybe read a short excerpt. And if you wouldn't mind doing that, Lindsay, do you want to go?
1: Sure.
0: First?
1: And thank you so much for having me. I'm thrilled to be
0: here. Yeah, I'm so excited.
1: Yeah, so my new novel is called Salt Sisters. It's about twin sisters, Jocelyn and Maddie. They grew up on the Cape in East Ham, and they've never gotten along. Thank you. And after college, Maddie moved away to New York. She built a big, ambitious career while Jocelyn stayed home in her hometown. And now they're in their early 30s. And in the opening chapter, Maddie comes home for her baby shower. She's pregnant with a daughter. Meanwhile, Jocelyn is struggling at the shower. It's revealed, you know, a few pages in that she had a baby daughter who died nearly a decade ago. And at the end of the event, Maddie announces that she's moving home. She's going to start her family on the Cape, which Jocelyn is clearly not happy about. And so the novel takes place over the course of the next year, alternating chapters between their two perspectives as they're forced back together under these less than ideal circumstances. So I will read the prologue, which is just about a half a page, if that works.
0: Okay, sounds great.
1: Okay. Jocelyn didn't kidnap her sister's baby, although later people would say that she had. It was her own foot pressing the gas, her own two hands on the steering wheel, no matter that it didn't feel that way. There was the lighthouse, wide swaths of red and white flashing through the fog, growing larger and larger until it was right in front of her. The car swerved around the turn and followed the lip of the land by the sea. The road was abandoned at this time of night. The sliver of moon looked lonely through the mist. In the rearview mirror, Jocelyn saw that Rose was asleep in the car seat, strapped in and secure. She counted the girl's breaths, shallow and even. She studied her pink cheeks, her button nose, her rosebud mouth. She was a beautiful baby, and she looked so peaceful now that she was safe here with Jocelyn. A peak of beach came into view over the dune. The whoosh of waves sounded gentle, harmless even. But the ocean was a dark void, swallowed by the night. Jocelyn shuddered at the sight of it. Again, voice raw, she started up the song about the blackbird and broken wings and learning to fly. How long had she been singing to soothe her niece? An hour, maybe two? It was hard to say. No one knew where they were. Everyone was probably out and searching, panicking, their imaginations running wild about what Jocelyn was capable of. She pictured her sister's face twisted up in anguish as she called out her daughter's name in vain. Well, good. This was all Maddie's fault. She'd driven her to this. Jocelyn felt a twinge in her belly, then glanced to the back seat for reassurance. There was the baby. Okay.

0: here with her. Fine.
1: Oof. Yeah, when I was reading this, oh my God, that opening really got me. It's
0: Thank you.
1: yeah,
0: I guess. Thank you.
1: yeah, no, it's very, very powerful. And ooh. Well, your book, Christopher, is quite different. It's but it also takes place on the Cape. It takes place in Provincetown. And so what would you like to tell listeners about your book?
2: Indeed. First of all, I want to compliment Lindsay on that really moving reading. That was super
0: Thank
2: interesting.
0: you.
2: I can't wait till the book drops. Mine's a series, and it's really an homage to the classic, police procedural mystery genre, which is my favorite and sort of what's I grew up with and soaked into my bones. And it's really also a love letter to Provincetown in the sense that the main character is experiencing Provincetown through the eyes of someone who can just barely comprehend it. He's a 15th generation Spanish colonial ranch hand from the Southwest named Silas Lopez. It's the Silas Lopez Mysteries. And book one is called The Wash Ashore, and book two is called The Holdfast. And Silas is an interesting, complicated hero with some real strengths and some limitations. And he's meant to give you a rollicking good time and a great mystery with some humor and some heart and a relationship through line, but also just be a little bit, maybe just a tiny bit inspirational, just through by virtue of his uncommon decency. He's just someone who, regardless of what it costs him, tries to do the right thing in every situation. And he ended up getting into law enforcement out west because of a scrape. He doesn't always know his own strength, and he sort of had to make a change. And it's sort of a comical story how he ended up, through a series of misunderstandings, he ended up the interim chief of police in Provincetown. And the books are really about his attempts to mentor the department he inherited and do the right thing and win the heart of the lovely Wren Bradford.
1: So we get some romance too,
2: We do. We have, well,
1: and
2: we do, although my wife says that he is emotionally stunted. So we get and
1: it.
2: in all the best ways, I mean, he's just someone who's deeply introverted and could, spend a week on horseback outdoors moving cattle without talking to another human being. And so Wren is a pretty sophisticated sort of a East Coast elite. And there's some impedance mismatch when they attempt to find common ground. But did you want me to do a reading? I could
1: If you
2: do
1: would
2: a
1: like just a short reading, that would be great.
2: sure. I could do a really short one that illustrates, I think, what's interesting about Silas is that he is a little bit subversive. He on the surface is just a fun, he's just a fun hero, but he's actually super progressive and not in a way involving politics or labels. He just deeply believes in the dignity of all people. And that's ultimately what gets him the job. And I'm just going to read a couple paragraphs from his job interview with the town manager, which was, he shows up in Western clothes and this New England, town manager has no idea what to make of this guy. And they're on the topic of whether he might be an appropriate police chief, right, for this totally different kind of town. And Silas says, "Now, regarding sensitivity, I know this town's unique, has special aspects to its culture. I appreciate that. Obviously, there's a lot of groups here I'm not a member of, or even all that familiar with. I understand my limitations. I know better than to wade into water I can't see through. But I got a philosophy about people, generally allows me to get along in a lot of situations." "Oh, tell me about that philosophy." "Way I see it, community's not so different from a herd of cattle. Some are wild, some are steady, some are lame, some got a mean streak. But you don't get to pick and choose which ones you look after. You keep them all moving in the right direction. Make sure none get trampled. Don't play favorites. My job isn't about pushing folks into pens they don't belong in. It's to keep the peace and make sure everyone's got a fair shake at the water trough. Okay, but how does that relate to policing? Not finished. Being able to do that takes a philosophy about people that lets you look at them the right way. Yes, you could say I believe in judging folks by their actions, not by who they are or who they love. On the ranch, we didn't care much about labels or what folks did on their own time. You like square dancing? Don't like square dancing? It don't matter. What mattered was how they did their job, how they treated others, whether they pulled their weight.
1: That's great. Okay. No, I one of the things I wanted to ask both of you about is, and one of the things I love about books based on the Cape, since I have lived here most of my life, and I write about it as well. I feel like, Christopher and too with you, Lindsay, that the Cape is another character in your work. And I just wondered if you could speak a little to that about what it's like to, because I don't know, you've been here what, about 5, 6 years, Lindsay?
0: I was one of the hordes who moved here during the pandemic. In fact, on March 15th, 2020, from New York, and thought we were staying a couple of weeks, and we ended up staying. And so part of this novel is, me working through, because Maddie is coming back, and sort of readjusting after many years in the city, thinking she didn't, belong in her hometown, and sort of readjusting and re-falling in love with this wonderful place. And, a big chunk of my novel takes place in the off season. And, I think so many people, write about the wonderful months here. There are so many novels that take place in the summer on the Cape, and I have devoured as many of them as I can find. I love those kinds of stories, but I really wanted to highlight, the specialness of this landscape, this place, when it becomes quieter, when it feels like it's a whole different world than in July and August. And so, that was a really important part of the story.
1: And it sound, I think I remember reading, I think in your acknowledgments, giving credit to like a couple of people that really helped you like to get to know the Cape better and
0: Yeah,
1: to,
0: it's funny. I mean, that so Jocelyn in this book is a realtor.
1: Oh,
0: And
1: right. That's right.
0: we were looking at houses during, one of the craziest markets of all time. And so we spent almost all of our time with our two realtors and became friends with them.
1: So
0: And
1: you got
0: yeah,
1: to know
0: just
1: that world well.
0: yeah, and the community that I think there's a stereotype of a sort of frostiness for folks, and Christopher, I'm thinking of the title of your book, The Wash Ashore. Anyone who hasn't been here for generations is a wash ashore. But the more that we found a community, and my daughter started going to school here, have felt a real welcome from a lot of people.
1: That's
0: And so,
1: great.
0: there's that vibe in this novel
1: I'm
0: too.
1: not glad they were not just all frosty New Englanders that now and just to say I've lived here since I was 14 and I'm still considered a wash ashore so because I wasn't born here so
0: Right.
2: yeah
0: What
2: the
0: about you,
2: location thing
1: Christopher?
2: it really is a character in my book. It's funny, I did a book event at the JFK Museum in Hyannis, and I was talking about how this book wouldn't exist if it weren't for JFK and setting aside the Cape Cod National Seashore. And my wife's family goes back with Provincetown almost 80 years. They
1: Oh
2: were
1: my gosh.
2: saving gas rations to get down here during World War II. And I've been the first time I came to Provincetown was in the 1970s, but I have been spending a really good chunk of time here ever since we got married 30 odd years ago. Hopefully she won't listen to this broadcast to know I didn't have that number right on the in any event. I am I love this place and we moved here full time about the same time frame as Lindsay and her family and I'm a country mouse. I don't care for the suburbs and the city and the fact that there's so much wild open space and I'm a big photographer, gorgeous, gorgeous light out here and really wanted to create a series that was a love letter to this area to highlight what's so special about it. And I think as a result, There's a lot of motifs in the book, you know, water and light, and just a lot of the things that Silas recognizes about how winter gradually creeps in. It's like a switch being flipped in the West, but out here, you know, it sort of comes in disguised as rain, and you know, we have the buffering effect of the water, and so for me, I don't think I could have done these books if I weren't out hiking in the dunes with the dogs at sunrise every day. I mean, this place is just a part of me, and they're just it's a critical part of the books.
1: I love that. No, and it comes through beautifully. It really does. You write, both of you write really beautifully about the Cape,
0: If you're a writer who lives here, like all three of us are, not write about this
1: exactly,
0: place.
1: exactly. But I just want to reintroduce you for anybody who's just tuning in. You're listening to Arts Week on WOMR, and my two guests today are Cape-based novelists, and Lindsay J. Palmer and Christopher Mirabile. Did I get that right this time? Oh,
2: You
1: no.
2: nailed it.
1: Oh, good.
2: Nailed it.
1: Okay.
2: Absolutely perfect.
1: When you see his name spelled, you'll understand why I'm struggling a little bit. It's not phonetically spelled. But so, you know, I'm curious, did, you know, so both of you move here, and Lindsay, this is your fifth book. So you were writing novels before, obviously, before you moved to the Cape. And you had another career in journalism and writing for magazines and things. And so, you know, how it has it been to transition, you know, to, you know, it's like you're writing, is it, well, I'd say it's a similar genre, but
0: I've always written, contemporary stories that are very character driven, relationship based, and that where the setting is a character, because I worked, as you said, in magazines for years, and my first novel, Pretty in Ink, was a satire of women's magazines. None of those magazines I worked at exist anymore because,
1: Isn't that
0: that's an
1: crazy? I
0: industry that has sort of
1: know.
0: gone by the wayside. And, I taught high school for a few years, and then for years I've been working at this company, BrainPop, that's an ed tech company. I write scripts that get made into short animated movies. But I find it's a really good complement to writing fiction because, I'm always learning about different things that, you never know when a nugget of information is going to find its way in fiction. But as I said before, I mean, moving here, it took me a couple years, to really, I always had come on vacation here, but to really get to know the place to feel like, okay, I can set a story here. So I don't know if you feel the same.
1: What about you, Christopher? It's
2: Well, you know, it's funny, the adjustment for me was pretty severe in terms of switching to fiction. I've written a lot of nonfiction books, you know, boring kind of business related sorts of things, and
1: Well,
2: I
1: you
2: had a
1: have a real
2: career.
1: business background. Yeah,
2: Interesting.
1: so,
2: Exactly.
1: yeah.
2: And one of the things I think that has become clear to me is that writing fiction, and I know you two can appreciate this, is just such a different animal. In most of the things in life you do, it's about grace under pressure and being articulate in the moment and kind of nailing the first take, right? You don't get up and give a conference keynote and then go, oh, wait a second, let me redo that last part, or get up in front of a board meeting with your PowerPoint and go, you know, I think the pacing was off on that last slide. Let me
1: Let me tweak
2: redeliver that. You know,
0: that. That's true.
2: and what it took forever after a sort of a lifetime of trying to, I was a corporate lawyer embedded in a software company, and you know, you get put on the spot and you have to give advice on the scene. And it took a long time for me to appreciate that with fiction writing, the magic is in the edits. It's about getting the first draft down as sloppy as possible. And in real life, a sloppy first draft is just mediocrity, like you blew it, right? But in writing, it's just a great foundation. And the editing is where good goes to become great. And that took a long time to soak through my thick skull.
0: I totally agree
2: After
0: with
2: a
0: that.
2: lifetime of, you know, trying to nail it on the first take as society and, you know, it sort of expects you to. And so I actually did a little I posted a video on this, sort of like we all complain about, oh, the edits, it's so hard, it's so much work, it takes so much time. I think it's a gift to be able to edit. until you've polished it to such a high shine that you feel great about a paragraph or a sentence and you decide you're going to ship it.
0: I
2: And so
0: actually
2: that's my
0: totally
2: perspective
0: agree.
2: on.
0: I think some writers love writing on the blank page and don't like the edits, and some feel the opposite, but I'm with you. I love
1: That would be me.
0: the
2: Oh,
1: editing
2: I
0: process.
2: don't.
1: Yeah.
2: I don't prefer the edits. I definitely prefer that
0: Oh,
2: first
0: okay.
2: draft and getting
0: I
2: it
0: prefer
2: down.
0: the
2: But I
0: edit.
2: appreciate the
0: Yeah.
2: value of the edits, and I think that the ability to edit is a gift that authors have and don't necessarily share with anyone else, right? I mean, even being a sculptor, I mean, once you chip that big piece off, you can't exactly glue it back on, right? Same thing with oil painting. But writers can just refine and improve and polish until they achieve what they perceive as perfection.
0: Or until it goes to print. Even reading aloud today, I was like, oh, I would tweak that, but too late.
1: No, it's that makes me think, about one of the things. I'm one of those nerds that I love to go to book events, and it's always like, I'm thinking in my head of like asking for a friend, like, what is, each of your like your process, and do you write every day, and do you, I'm not sure what your deal is with your publisher, Lindsay, if you've got
0: Yeah.
1: deadlines that, it's like, okay, I've got to churn out a book a year, or I've got to, so I'm
0: Yeah.
1: curious.
0: I actually have my next novel that's due a day before Salt Sisters comes out on July 14th. So
1: That happens
0: that's
1: a
0: not been
1: lot to
0: pressure at
1: people,
0: all. Right.
1: and no pressure.
0: I mean, as I said, I have a full-time job, and I know, that's the
1: Yeah, and
0: case.
1: you have a young
0: Certainly,
1: child
0: right. Like,
1: too.
0: right. Most writers are piecing things together. And my daughter, gets on the school bus at 7:20, and my day job starts at 9 a.m. And that's my window. So it's based, and it's kind of a nice amount of time because an hour and a half, you can't really mess around, and it's not super intimidating. Well, it depends. It depends on what part of the process. But I just sit there and I plug in, and then the weekends I have a little more flexibility and time. But I do try to, when I'm working on a project, try to write every day because, I mean, I'm sure you all have experienced this. If you're in a document, if you're working on it, it's like some of the work happens when you're sleeping and you wake up with an idea and, when you're walking through your day versus, when I used to go into an office and commute and did not have that ability to work during the week, when I would open up my document again on a Saturday morning, I would think, what was I working on? I don't
1: Yeah, where
0: even know
1: was
0: where I
1: this?
0: am. So I really feel lucky that I do have that practice that, mostly I stick to.
1: What about you, Christopher?
2: Yeah, it's funny. I got into this writing thing as sort of a third career, because I love to learn. So learning about a new craft and learning about a new industry, and you also learn a little bit about yourself. And one of the things I learned is that I can lay down a first draft fairly quickly. It takes about eight additional drafts to get it to be readable. But so I my when I'm actually writing a book, and I'm just starting the third one now. I'm writing throughout the day. I have the luxury, our kids have flown the coop. I have the luxury of being able to get usually a couple of blocks of an hour or two, maybe a third block of an hour during the day when the dogs don't need attention. And my process is I do a little bit of outlining, not a ton. I write about an index card worth of outline per chapter, just enough to remove the anxiety of where the hell am I going? Oh, I can't say that on the air. Where the heck am I going?
1: I think you're okay.
2: But not enough to impede the creativity, because our characters really, they're the ones who tell our stories to us, right? And so I sort of let it flow to that degree. And I typically start each day by listening to the previous day's output. I just use one of those synthetic voices, and they make a hash out of Silas's accent and dialect. But it's good enough to get some notes. And so that's, for me, a great way. I get out early, really early with the dogs, and listen to yesterday's writing and pick up some good notes so that when I come back to the computer, I've gotten the brain in gear already. And I kind of can just go back and make a couple fiddles and a couple little edits and address those notes and yesterday's output. And that's in a very, very natural way of kind of refreshing what the heck I was talking about yesterday, right? And then the next chapter usually flows. And my chapters are about 1,400 words on average.
1: They're
2: And
1: a very
2: so, am
1: nice
2: I?
1: length as somebody who likes to read when they go to bed at night. And it's like, and I like to read by chapters. So it's like, oh, I can easily do a couple of chapters.
2: Don't let your guard down, though. Every once in a while, I had an
1: Yes,
2: editor
1: every
2: who
1: once in a while
2: made
1: there's a
2: me.
1: longer one.
2: I hit a 3,000-word chapter, and I tried to divide them up, and my editor's like, "What are you doing?" But anyway, the my books tend to be a little bit on the long side, and so you know, it's about a 75-chapter kind of a project is pretty typical for me. And I can on a good day, I can get a whole chapter nailed down. On another day, it might just be a piece of it or some revisions, and it really just depends. So that's my process, and then I go through, you know, the typical editing process and read and read and reread and reread and reread, usual stuff.
1: Well, no, and that's very, very interesting. And I had a great teacher that told me one time, write 2 pages a day, every day, and you have a first draft in about 4 months. And so that's what I do. I feel like if I've
0: Wow.
1: done my 2 pages, then I'm okay.
0: I'm
1: But one of the
0: jealous of people
1: things,
0: who can stick to
1: well,
0: that.
1: again, you know, like Christopher, my kids have flown the coop as
0: Right.
1: well, and they're all grown up, and I have, you know, I mean, three other jobs, but you know, I can fit this in quite easily. But before we only have a few minutes left, believe it or not, you guys are just so wonderful to chat with. You know, we were talking before we started recording about marketing, and you know, that's like a whole other full-time job in itself, and being on social media and doing all of that, and that also means events. And I wanted to give each of you a chance to talk about some upcoming events and also shout out on socials, like where people can find you and things like that. So, Lindsay, what do you have? You have a few, you have many things because your book comes out officially next month.
0: July 14th. And because, you know, it takes place on the Cape, I really wanted to get in some Cape events. So the first one is in my hometown in Eastham on Tuesday, July 21st, at Eastham Library. And then I have one Thursday, August 20th at the Brewster Bookstore, which I love.
1: That's a great store.
0: And Wednesday, August 26th at Wellfleet Public Library. And then in the fall, Tuesday, September 22nd at Titcomb's Bookshop. And I didn't mention my co-authors, but people joining me will be Susan Rieger, Karen Dukes, Jacqueline Machard, and Kristen Higgins, who are all wonderful
1: Oh, they
0: Cape
1: are.
0: Cod
1: They're all
0: novelists.
1: terrific,
0: So
1: definitely.
0: it is a bear to plan, but it's so fun and it's exciting to actually get to talk to readers.
1: And where can people find you on social media?
0: So I'm on lindsayjpalmer.com, and I'm also active on Instagram, and my handle is at lindsayjpalmer. Lindsay with an E.
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1: Well, thank you so much, both of you, for coming in today. And I could talk to you for a lot longer. And so we'll have to do a second one at some point. And so definitely pick up The Wash Ashore and Salt Sisters. They are great beach reads, and I can't encourage you enough. And tune in again next time for Arts Week.
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0: happy to be here. Happy to be here in place of Maddie Dredd. I'm honored. You are listening to the Not Plain Jane show. And I do need to say, as I've had to say many times before, filling in for people, you fill some big shoes, but I'm also really happy that I've been able to, I hope, prepare a group of artists and a good amount of music that you'll enjoy. But before I start it up, WMR receives support from Dr. Raymond Escher and Local Eyes Cape Cod, located at 56 Main Street in downtown Orleans. 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So let's get going with some music, and I do hope to bring you some funk and soul, and here we go.
1: Tether roof off, we gonna tether roof off the mother sucker. 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

0: dust off your mitt and get ready for a ball game. The Cape Cod Baseball League is coming to WOMR. From June 14th through August 9th, you can catch the summer vibes with the sound of baseball on the radio. The games air on Sunday nights at 6 and will feature the likes of the Orleans Firebirds, Brewster Whitecaps, Chatham Anglers, Harwich Mariners, and YD Red Sox against the fearsome foes from the Western Division of the league. The Cape Cod Baseball League is the premier amateur baseball league in the country, with notable alumni such as Carlton Fisk, Frank Thomas, and Aaron Judge. Join us on Sunday, June 14th at 6 p.m. for a tape-delayed broadcast as the Brewster Whitecaps take on the Falmouth Commodores at Stony Brook Field in Brewster. Lay ball!
1: So if you missed Maddie, you just heard him. And if you missed the announcement earlier, I'm not playing Jane, filling in for Maddie today, and go baseball on Cape Cod. We started that last set that you just heard with, well, first I should say it started and ended with Ramsey Lewis. I'm a big fan of his. You first heard Sun Goddess. The sun was out today. After that, Give Up the Funk, that was Parliament, and that was a 1975 recording. Vive de Funk, Joe Sample, and he plays with one of my favorite bands, which is the Crusaders. It's a true confession. You may hear a lot of true confessions, actually, today. So that was Vive de Funk, Joe Sample. And then we heard a very 1975 recording of Water No Get Enemy, and that was Fela Kuti, and he's Nigerian, and I played him before. And he was really a global sensation.

and actually did so much for the industry of, you know, punk. I mean, sorry, funk, and I guess a little punk. But just if you haven't listened to much of his music, he is a pioneer of sort of funk and soul. And as I said, from Nigeria. And then we ended that with Do What You Wanna Do, or Do What You Wanna, again, Ramsey Lewis. We're gonna change it around. I do have a true confession. Another true confession is that I like Tower of Power. So if you like Tower of Power, I'd love to hear you tell me you like Tower of Power. Anyway, let's talk about some other things that are important to remember. And those are the sustainers. And this program is made possible by members like you and sustaining members like the denizens of Chris Dan Isten, Steve Slack and Trish Joyce, John Simononi. This is a very long list that Maddie has. Beth Dunn, Pandora, Raven, and Hero, Fiona Teagan Neve, and Fred Gilderson, Bob Montilio, Roger Martin, and Janet Whalen, Joanna McLaren, Georgine Riedel, Rick and Marie Trainer, Peter and Sally Ty, Johnny Arsenault, Bud the Night Ranger, Nancy and Mark O'Leary, Desiree Revor, Michael Casey, Nat Taylor, Jay Hagenbuckle, Marcy Feller, and Gabby Hanna, Steve Wernicke, Ross Birkin, Betsy Meller, 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Constantino, Mark Berry, Stephen Carla Manzi, Stephanie Helm, Mary Dunn and Richard Schultz, Gary Williams, Greg and Lisa Smith, Barbara Rental, Lori Larson and Sterling Dunn, Russ and Nancy Braun, 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and Kent Richardson, VT Taper Casey in memory of Dean Bloomberg, Flying Plumbers, Ron and Deb and Truro, Steve Duarte, Heidi Mayo, Trent and Bonnie in the Cod Shack, Janine Corsano, Larry Chaplin and his violin, Harbor Hives, Barbara Blaisdell and Tim Ute, Christine Frisco, MC Cape Cod Codpiece, Julianne J, Joe Yakinski, Jean Colignis, Tony Mavrinolikas, Chick Pierce, John Daly, Art Sisko in memory of Tilly Moppet, Eric Fisher, Dick and Linda Hilmer, Maggie Downey, Mary and Mary Utt. And now I have to read. Sorry. 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And that's a long list, and we really appreciate all that you do for the station. Everyone listening, we're happy you're listening. So let's keep a going. And like I said, here's a Tower of Power. What is

I hear the phone ringing. I hope you're listening. What you just heard was kind of assuming it was going to be hotter, because if you notice, there were some songs about it's getting hot in here. But I'll start from the beginning. Let me see here. That set started off with, as I said, where is it? Yeah. Oh, What Is Hip? Tower of Power, 1973. After that, you heard Candy Dulfer, and that was a 2009 recording, or 2000. She is a female sax player, Dutch, who played for Prince as one of his major saxophonists. And I thought it was great to hear that song Be Cool that she did. Then we heard Hair, which is Grand Central Station, and that's a 1972 recording. Larry Graham, who was part of Grand Central, was one of the bassists for Sly and the Family Stone. And he put together a band in Oakland, California in 1972. And that song is, as I said, called Hair. And I thought it was interesting that the fellow was with Sly and Stone before. Then we went to, it's got hot in here. The Nelly version was 2002. What you heard was DJ Mark and the Traffic, 2021. And then finally, Hot. And I played this before. It's by this fellow, La Felix. It's actually a 2025 recording. It's kind of his one and done, at least for now. Korean born, from New Zealand, and a good representation of actually new disco. So it is 201 WOMR 92.1 FM Provincetown, and WFMR 91.3 FM Orleans is what you're listening to, streaming worldwide at WMR.org. And I'm Jane of Not Plain Jane, filling in for Maddie today and Soul Funky Train. So it's been my pleasure. Hope you all enjoy listening. And let's also talk about programming on WMR is supported by businesses like the Sandwich Nerds at Pop and Dutch, a sandwich shop and pint-sized general store, 147 Commercial Street, Provincetown, online at popanddutch.com. 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We're going to kind of change the tempo a little bit. So let's go with the second hour of the Not Plain Jane Show.

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1: Oh, I am.
0: You better bring them every day.
1: Uh-huh.

Is everybody feeling all right? Let me tell you what you just heard. We started off with Soulful Strut, Grover Washington, 1968. Then Slip Away, Clarence Carter, 1968. Sweet Baby of Mine, Ruth Brown. And the first song you heard, Sweet Baby of Mine, it was a solo song, 1956. And then after that, you heard Moving to the Outskirts with Ruth Brown and Bonnie Raitt. And part of the reason I put those two together is because I thought it was very interesting, the sound difference of Ruth's voice. And honestly, I liked it as she got older. I don't know, maybe I just like older things. What can I say? Next, you heard Sitting on the Dock of the Bay, Otis Redding, 1968. That was released 1 month after he was in that terrible plane crash. And that's always a goodie, I think. And Got to Give It Up, Marvin Gaye, 1977. And then finally, Feeling All Right with Joe Cocker. So let's talk about some other important things. 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The Orleans American Legion also sponsors the Veteran Scholarship for graduating high school seniors and hosts community events and Veterans Day ceremonies throughout the year. If you're a local veteran or simply want to learn more, you can call Tony at 508-246-7855 or follow Orleans American Legion Post 308 on Facebook. 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And you are invited to join the Homeless Prevention Council for their 8th annual Walk for Home on June 20th in Chatham and Provincetown. 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

0: I'm Dr. Anthony Lizerwitz, and this is Climate Connections. In 1994, Minnesota banned new nuclear power plant construction in the state. Now, lawmakers are considering whether to end that ban. Minnesota aims to fully transition to zero carbon electricity by 2040. To meet that goal, it's investing in solar, wind, and batteries. But it's not always sunny or windy out, and batteries cannot yet fill the gaps for very long. So as the state retires coal plants and prepares to phase out gas plants,
1: we're left with challenges in replacing the type of generation that can turn on and stay on for a very long time.
0: Sydney Lieb, who helps oversee utility regulation for the Minnesota Department of Commerce, says nuclear plants could help because they can provide energy 24/7 and do not emit carbon pollution. Nuclear has drawbacks, though. Building plants is slow and expensive. Dangerous nuclear waste must be managed and stored. And some people worry about the possibility of a nuclear accident, although the risk is extremely low. Advocates say nuclear is far safer than fossil fuels, which warm the climate and contribute to millions of deaths each year. So as moving to clean energy grows more urgent, Lieb says people in her state are considering,
1: is now the time to lift the moratorium?
0: Climate Connections is produced by the Yale Center for Environmental Communication. To learn more about climate change, visit climateconnections.org.
2: That's an important announcement. We should all be very, very thoughtful about our climate. So I'm going to play four songs, and they're kind of an interesting mix, and I learned a lot about people I didn't know. Well, not I'd say a lot, but several things about a couple of groups I didn't hear. I'm playing four, and these were six acts that were dropped out of because they're brave. They dropped out of the Freedom 250 concert that's scheduled on July 4th in D.C. So I think you know why, but I just thought that they deserved a little bit of attention. One of the groups was the Commodores.

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1: And that is on tonight at 5 o'clock after Democracy Now! And Billboard Bob has a great show, Charted Course, and it's fun. I don't know how to play his game, but I probably should learn. Anyway, listen in. So if you heard that the last four songs you heard from me were kind of shout outs to four groups that dropped out of the Freedom 250 concert in DC on July 4th. And so the first one you heard was Commodores, and you know, they're just a great band. Lady, You Bring Me Up, 1981. Then the next one was Morris Day and the Time. And that was the song The Walk. And I have to tell you, I'd never heard that song. And I didn't play the entire version of it. It's 9 minutes. But if anybody wants to listen to it, I'll just put it this way. It's like a striptease. The song continues, and It was interesting. I like I said, I never heard before. Then we had CC Music Factory, and they did Gonna Make You Sweat. So I do kind of remember that from disco days. That was in 1990. And then finally you heard Bust a Move by Young MC, and that was 1989. But all four of those artists, as I said, will not be in Washington, D.C. on the 4th of July. I want to give a shout out to Wellfleet Bill, who has been listening, and he was commenting on how I was playing kind of some rap and hip hop and so on and so forth, and he wanted to hear a 50 Cent song. So I just wanted to say, I guess I'm glad somebody wanted to hear something like that, because I am playing some sort of funky music, but maybe a little bit of a different genre of it, and I'm glad you're enjoying it, Wellfleet Bill. I'll try and get it on my next show, or maybe tonight it'll be on Charted Course. Maybe I need to talk to Billboard Bob. Anyway, I want to do a shout out to Yeti and also the very nice texts that have been sent. So that's great. And I think, well, we're getting pretty close to the top of the last third hour. I think it's always good to continue the thank yous, and there definitely are those out there. Programming on WMR is supported by business members like Training Wheels Cape Cod Motorcycle Training School. For more information and registration, you can go to trainingwheelsonline.com. And let me get one more here, because I've got time. Well, maybe I won't. I'll just start us up here. But I know it's just about the top of the hour. I might interrupt the next song just to be straight up 3 o'clock. But let's get going with, I think this is kind of a comical, fun song. I hope you like it. And it has been fun to get calls. So if anybody wants to call, you can call 508-487-2619. And tell us if you're liking the music. And here we go. Because I do have work to do.

0: So it's just now 3 o'clock, and I do have more work to do to have the last hour with you. But first, so you did hear Work to Do by The Main Ingredient, and I happen to really like that song. And during it, our own Peggy Sue called, and she told me that I need to say a little more often that you are listening to the Not Plain Jane show, and I'm filling in for Maddie. But most importantly, I'm happy to tell you that you are listening to WMR 92.1 FM Provincetown and WFMR 91.3 FM Orleans, streaming worldwide at WOMR.org. 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
1: Maybe it's my friend to do his thing. Can I cut it out?
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The last call for alcohol. I said, "Hey, Mr. Bartender, what do you want?"

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4: I'd like to see that puppet show. I hope I'm around for it. What did you hear? It started off with, a whole thing, work to do. We talked about that. And then we started digging on James Brown. Oh, so I think I mentioned at the beginning of the show that I really like Tower of Power. And so you got some of that. Let me just see. The first one was Dig on James Brown, Come Back to Me, and then Sold Out. And that was from the Sold Out album in 1995. Yeah. It Keeps Me Young. That was actually Buddy Guy and Peter Frampton. And it was released on Betty Guy's 89th birthday. That was a recent recording, 2025, along with Chicago, Mavis Staples. That was a 2025 release. And then One Bourbon, One Scotch, John Lee Hooker. That was in 1995, but we all know that's a very old song. Memphis Soul Stew, King Curtis. Don't you love that recipe? I did. Anyway, that was a 1967 release. Take Me to the River, Al Green. And we ended with Papa Was a Rolling Stone, Temptations, a 1972 release on that. So we're getting down to my final half hour. So, of course, as I mentioned earlier, there is always some work to do. So all these people have just been great because they helped WMR. 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

Freedoms and Freedoms, Queer Stories in Fiction, Thursday, June 11th at 6 p.m. in the Hawthorne Barn. The program features Natalie Adler discussing her novel, Waiting on a Friend, and Alejandro Varela discussing his latest work, Middle Spoon. The conversation will be moderated by Michelle Axelson and explores queer New York across two very different eras. 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Let's get back to the music. I'll be back in about 20 minutes to wrap up the Not Plain Jane show that you've been listening to as I filled in for Maddie. I want to give a shout out to Amy for her nice text. And again, we've had some other great calls, but I'll be back a little bit before the fourth hour, which Democracy Now! Will then be coming on. So enjoy some of these next songs. This is happens to be one of my favorite people, and I saved it for last. I could have done a whole show on this guy, and that is Quincy Jones. This song is called The Dude. As we wrap down the third hour.

Well, that is getting pretty close to the end of my show, so I should tell you. You heard The Dude, Quincy Jones, 1981. Excuse me. And I skipped that. Oh, yeah. Oh, Your Sweetness is My Weakness by Barry White. Excuse me. And that went out to Patrice, and she requested it yesterday. And so she got that. Then we had, we just heard, because I had to cut out some, which always happens at the end of the show. You heard Broke Down, Parts 1 and 2, and that's by a band I particularly like. It's called the California Honey Drops, and that was a recording from 2015. So I'm going to leave you with a song that basically is pretty simply says, thank you for allowing me the opportunity to, I hope, entertain you with some good music as a sub for Matty Dread, who will be back next week, as far as we know, and I'm sure he's going to be there. And it was, they were hard shoes to fill, but boy, I had a lot of fun. And thanks for listening to Not Plain Jane Show, and hope to be on again sometime soon. Until then, keep listening. Good night. Or I should say, it's not really night yet, but anyway, thanks again. And this song says it all.

0: From New York and Sheffield, England, this is Democracy Now!
1: If we need to negotiate with bombs, we'll negotiate with bombs. And we're very good at it.
0: The U.S. is threatening to return to all-out war with Iran after 2 days of trading missile and drone strikes across the region. Have negotiations failed? We'll get the latest. Then it's the opening day of the FIFA World Cup, hosted across North America. Today's opener is in Mexico.
2: This has been one of the most expensive World Cups in history, with tickets that are practically inaccessible to the working class population here in the country. And on top of that, there are social movements, teachers, unions, protests in the street of Mexico, making demands in this moment where the world's attention is on the country.
0: We'll go to Mexico and to Philadelphia to talk about ISIS presence at the game and how immigrant communities in the U.S. are preparing for the games. And to Paris to speak to former professional soccer player Jules Boykoff, author of Red Card, the 2026 World Cup, Sports Washing and the FIFA Greed Machine. And finally, will Congress reauthorize a controversial part of the Foreign Intelligence Surveillance Act before it expires on Friday? We'll talk to Cindy Cohen of the Electronic Frontier Foundation. Her new book is called Privacy's Defender, My 30-Year Fight Against Digital Surveillance. All that and more coming up. Welcome to Democracy Now!, democracynow.org, The War and Peace Report. I'm Nermeen Sheikh in New York with Amy Goodman in Sheffield, England. The U.S. has struck Iran for a second day in a row, and President Trump is threatening more strikes as hopes for an imminent deal to end the war are fading. In retaliation, Iran said it launched missiles at the U.S. Fifth Fleet in Bahrain, as well as air bases in Kuwait and Jordan. Iran has also declared the complete closure of the Strait of Hormuz. Iran's foreign ministry says the U.S. strikes have rendered the ceasefire, quote, practically meaningless. On Wednesday, Defense Secretary Pete Hegseth threatened more strikes.
1: President Trump, he's willing to go back and fight as necessary, but has given Iran an open hand to make this deal. It's right there. They have that chance. They're choosing to play games. They're choosing to tap. If they want to tap, then the president will turn to the War Department. If we need to negotiate with bombs, we'll negotiate with bombs. And we're very good at it.
0: Hegseth was speaking during a visit to Guantanamo, the U.S. military base in Cuba. During his visit, Hegseth also said the Pentagon is, quote, postured for any possible contingency in Cuba, which is facing escalating threats from the Trump administration. A U.S. attack on a tanker off the coast of Oman has killed 3 Indian sailors. U.S. Central Command said the ship was targeted for attempting to transport oil from Iran in violation of the U.S. blockade. The U.N.'s International Maritime Organization condemned the U.S. strike. The father of one of the sailors spoke to a reporter in India after learning his son had been killed after being at sea for over 8 months.
3: We were informed that a bomb had been dropped on the ship. What information have you received? We were informed that my son...
0: India has summoned a senior U.S. diplomat to lodge a, quote, strong protest over the attack on the tanker. Amnesty International has accused Israel of ethnic cleansing as part of a, quote, brutal campaign to forcibly displace Palestinians and expand its control over land in the West Bank. Amnesty described the campaign as state-led and not just driven by rogue settlers. Amnesty is calling on nations to halt trade, cooperation, and investment relations that enable what it describes as Israel's, quote, unlawful occupation, apartheid, and ethnic cleansing. The Amnesty report was released on Wednesday, one day after Israeli settlers attacked the historic Christian village of Taiba in the West Bank. Settlers set fire to parts of the village and then attempted to block Palestinians from putting out the blazes. This is Father Bashar Fawadli, the parish priest of Taiba.
4: They forbidden us to arrive to the fire to turn it off. Arrive there, I want to make something very special for our people, to protect them. But we shooting 3 times, we arrived to the area. There is attacks by the settlers. and they also attacked our people. They stolen the phones, and they attacked also the cars.
0: On Wednesday morning, the FBI conducted a number of raids in Michigan targeting 8 pro-Palestinian activists who've been indicted on federal charges for allegedly threatening University of Michigan officials as part of a campaign to push the school to divest from Israel. The Michigan chapter of the Council on American-Islamic Relations condemned the arrests as an attempt to, quote, chill speech on campuses. In Northern Ireland, police in Belfast deployed water cannons to quell a second night of anti-immigration riots. 16 people were arrested. 12 police officers were injured. The unrest began earlier this week after an asylum seeker from Sudan was charged with attempted murder in a stabbing attack. In recent days, masked men have been seen attempting to burn families out of their homes. In one incident, 4 masked men reportedly chased a nurse of colour into the Ulster Hospital. Hilary Benn, the UK Northern Ireland secretary, condemned the violence as, quote, racist thuggery. Benn said a, quote, sense of terror and fear has spread among immigrant families in the area. U.S. inflation hit its highest level in 3 years. The Consumer Price Index rose at an annual rate of 4.2% in May. Energy prices accounted for more than 60% of the monthly increase, driven by the U.S.-Israeli war on Iran, which has disrupted oil supplies through the Strait of Hormuz. Gas prices are now up more than 40% compared to a year ago. President Trump dismissed the latest inflation data.
5: What are you concerned, Mr. President, about the latest inflation number which came out this morning? Could that be a...
6: No, I love it. The numbers were great. You know what I really love? Senate. I love the inflation.
0: Senator Elizabeth Warren responded to Trump writing online, "So there you have it. President Trump loves that you're paying higher prices." A new report from New Jersey health inspectors finds bad employee hygiene, unclean surfaces, and poor food shortage at the ICE jail known as Delaney Hall in Newark, New Jersey. The report is based on an inspection of Delaney Hall last month when inspectors were only given access to food service areas. Immigrants detained at Delaney Hall have launched a hunger and labor strike to protest inhumane conditions and demand their release, while protesters gathered outside in support. Clashes have repeatedly broken out between demonstrators and ICE agents. On Monday, educator and YouTube star Ms. Rachel paid a visit to the children of parents detained at Delaney Hall. On Wednesday, Ms. Rachel delivered over 500 packets of letters and pictures from immigrants detained at the ICE jail in Dilley, Texas, to Congress members, as well as a letter from herself urging Congress to end family detention and separation. This is Ms. Rachel.
7: I wanted to let you know that I'm at the Capitol in Washington, D.C., and I have your words right here and your letters, and I'm delivering them to members of Congress because they need to hear your voices. Your voices are so valuable. You have human rights, and your rights should never be violated, and no child should ever be in detention, and we need to end family detention. And I'm sending you so much love, and I'm always going to stand with you.
0: A new report from the Government Accountability Office has found sweeping failures at Camp East Montana, which is the federal government's largest ICE jail located in Fort Bliss in El Paso, Texas. The facility holds up to 5,000 detainees. Among the violations detailed in the report, a security guard lost a loaded firearm inside the facility. Immigrants with HIV and diabetes were left untreated. A contractor skipped required TB skin tests and instead used questionnaires. Detained immigrants were even offered cookies to clean their units. According to the GAO, the facility wasted up to $11.5 million of taxpayer funds during its first 2 weeks of operation last year. Back in March, Camp East Montana also faced a measles outbreak. U.S. measles cases have now topped 2,000 for the second straight year, but experts think the real number is about three times higher. The CDC confirmed cases across 38 states and Washington, D.C., with the majority among children and teenagers. About 92% of cases involve people who are unvaccinated or whose vaccination status is unknown. A poll by the Kaiser Family Foundation found that 20% of adults believe the false claim that the measles vaccine is more dangerous than the disease itself. This comes as the New York Times reports Health and Human Services Secretary Robert F. Kennedy Jr. has demonstrated little interest in managing his sprawling department as he focuses on food and vaccine policies. The report says Kennedy rarely attends weekly meetings held by the chiefs of HHS's 13 operating divisions. When he does attend, according to colleagues who spoke with the Times, he often appears disengaged and spends the time scrolling on his phone. And those are some of the headlines. This is Democracy Now!, democracynow.org, The War and Peace Report. I'm Nermeen Sheikh in New York.
8: And I am Amy Goodman in Sheffield, England, where the documentary about Democracy Now!, Steal the Story, Please, is screening at the Sheffield DocFest. It'll screen next week at Docs Ireland in Belfast. We welcome all of our viewers and listeners around the world.
0: The U.S. has struck Iran for a second day in a row, and President Trump is threatening more strikes as hopes for an immediate peace deal are fading. In retaliation, Iran has claimed it launched missiles at the U.S. Fifth Fleet in Bahrain, as well as at air bases in Kuwait and Jordan. Iran has also declared the complete closure of the Strait of Hormuz, despite claims by the U.S. that it now effectively controls the strait. Iran's foreign ministry says the U.S. strikes have rendered the ceasefire, quote, practically meaningless. On Wednesday, Defense Secretary Pete Hegseth threatened more strikes.
1: President Trump, he's willing to go back and fight as necessary, but has given Iran an open hand to make this deal. It's right there. They have that chance. They're choosing to play games. They're choosing to tap. If they want to tap, then the president will turn to the War Department. If we need to negotiate with bombs, we'll negotiate with bombs.
8: Count me out.
1: And we're very good at it.
8: To talk about this and more, we go to Cambridge, Massachusetts, where we're joined by Rami Khoury, Palestinian-American journalist, distinguished public policy fellow at the American University of Beirut. He's also a non-resident senior fellow at the Arab Center, Washington, D.C. Rami, welcome back to Democracy Now! So you have Hegseth saying we need to negotiate with bombs, we will negotiate with bombs, and we are very good at it. Can you talk about the significance of what has happened? Can you really say negotiations have broken down? President Trump has said dozens of times that we're very near a deal.
9: Thank you for having me, Amy. The negotiations have not broken down. They've been going on almost nonstop for several months now. The Qataris are getting more involved, and the Pakistanis and others. The Americans have focused, as Hegseth said, have focused on the military side of things. And the military side of things is a huge stalemate. And the U.S. finds itself a bit in a corner. It can attack ferociously, as the Israelis can in Lebanon and throughout the region. But the military power of Israel and the U.S. has not achieved any of their serious political objectives. And this is a big a disappointment to them, an embarrassment to them. But they don't know what to do. They're not negotiating seriously. And they just keep up the bravado of the attacks and the bombs and all that. I think the historic reality that before us is that Iran and Hezbollah have checked the U.S. and Israel in so many dimensions on the military side and forced them to come back to the negotiating table at some point and do a serious negotiations to address the underlying issues.
0: And Professor Khoury, I mean, if we could talk a little bit more about the negotiations. Trump, of course, had said that it would have to pay the price, Iran would have to pay the price for taking too long to negotiate a deal, saying Iran was, quote, playing us for suckers. The last time that Iran and the U.S. spoke directly, I believe, was in April. But talks have been continuing through intermediaries. If you could say what it is we know about the status of the talks at the moment and whether there is any expectation that Iran and the U.S. will resume the talks they had in Islamabad in April.
9: Well, I don't think it makes a huge amount of difference if they're sitting in the same room or if they're negotiating through Pakistan, Qatar, and others. The important point is they're narrowing down the differences between them, and they're narrowing down the points that they can agree on. And they seem to, they almost had an agreement a couple of weeks ago to have a ceasefire, a full ceasefire for 60 days, and then negotiate the trickiest part, which is the nuclear issue. And maybe some of the money that the U.S. Is withholding, and sanctions. There are issues that still have to be negotiated, but they both want to stop the war for sure. Netanyahu doesn't want to stop the war. They want to expand it, and they're doing that in Lebanon. So I think we're going to see this situation continue, where the U.S. talks to the various negotiators, maybe sits with the Iranians again, which would be a good thing. But at the same time, the really big dynamic, the big issue now, is the relationship between Israel and the United States. Israel has made it clear that it's not going to do what the U.S. tells it. Trump says he's in charge. The fact is we don't know who's in charge. And if Israel is allowed to get away with continuing to attack Lebanon as it's doing, along with all the other stuff it's doing in Palestine, then this is a very bad sign for the whole Middle East. But these are all big issues, and none of them are clear. This is what's perplexing about this situation. And there's multiple war fronts, political, economic, sanctions, trade, aid, all kinds of different levels, different issues with different partners. And each of the actors, the Americans and Netanyahu and the Iranians, they're all playing to different audiences at the same time. It's extremely multi-layered, multi-dimensional, and this is one of the things that makes it so hard. And nobody's in charge. Trump wants to give the impression that he's in charge, but clearly he's not. He doesn't know what to do. They don't know how to get out of this, and they don't know how to bring the rein in the Israelis. So I expect we're going to see a continuation of these tit-for-tat military strikes. It's fascinating that they each have hit each other. Israel, Hezbollah, Iran, and the U.S., they attack each other, do an attack, and then say, okay, we did it, and that's it. So these are not serious military assaults. What is serious is the total blockade on the Straits of Hormuz now, which is a place, and the Iranian announcement that they've created what they call a regional resistance belt, with Yemen and Hezbollah and others all together working much more closely together. And of course, and remember that Iran attacked Israel because Israel attacked Beirut about a week ago. So that makes it even more complicated. And this is, again, the situation where the U.S. and the Israelis are not clear about how to resolve this. They've never faced an adversary like Iran, or a group of adversaries like Iran and its allies in the resistance belt.
8: You know, in a moment, Rami, we're going to be talking about the World Cup opening today. It's the first time a host country is at war with a participating country, right? The United States versus Iran. But before we go, I did want to ask you about those three Indian sailors who were killed when the U.S. struck a tanker in the Strait of Hormuz. And as you mentioned, Iranian news agency is saying Iran's going to shut it down tight, the Strait of Hormuz, and what this effect will have. But first, the sailors.
9: Well, the World Cup being hosted by the U.S., Mexico, and Canada, but the U.S. is getting most of the limelight, is a continuation of the kind of racist, militaristic, imperial attitude that the United States has adopted in the Middle East with the confrontation with Iran, with the Israeli, Lebanese, Palestinian confrontations. And they're showing the same thing with the World Cup, banning a very highly respected Somali referee, not allowing some of the coaches to come in or some of the players. This is typical imperial, racist, colonial behavior taken to a new stage. And most of the world is pretty much disgusted by this, but they just have to play along with it. They can't stop it. And in terms of what's going on in the Middle East, the ban on the closure of Hormuz, as the Iranians say they've done, will probably be reacted to. The U.S. will react to this, and they have their blockade of ships, and they're attacking ships, as you mentioned, the three Indians who died. And this is a continuation, again, of the American attitude that we have a huge military, we can hit anybody anywhere in the world anytime we want, and they can. They have this incredible power, but they can't use that power yet. They haven't learned how to use their military power for constructive diplomatic purposes. And this is being proven once more in Iran, and the Iranians are replying not on military terms because they can't match the U.S. or Israel, but they're replying more on economic terms and spreading the pain to other countries in the region and hitting the U.S. wherever it has assets in the region.
0: We're going to have to leave it there. Rami Khoury, Palestinian-American journalist and distinguished public policy fellow at the American University of Beirut. He's also a non-resident senior fellow at the Arab Center, Washington, D.C. Coming up, we look at the start of the World Cup. Stay with us.

0: Barrio Tropical by Jose Miguel Ortegon Tovar. This is Democracy Now! I'm Narmeen Sheikh in New York with Amy Goodman in Sheffield, England. The FIFA Men's World Cup kicks off today with two games in Mexico. Mexico plays South Africa in Mexico City, and South Korea takes on the Czech Republic in Guadalajara. This will be the biggest World Cup in history, with teams from 48 countries playing over 100 games in 16 host cities across three countries, Canada, Mexico, and the United States. This is also the first time a host nation is at war with a participating country, the United States and Iran.
1: Policies from the Trump administration, as well as the Football Federation, FIFA, are making the people's game more inaccessible than ever. There's already the most expensive World Cup in history, this is, and Trump's harsh immigration policies are having a chilling effect on the games. There are 39 countries that are under either a full or partial travel ban, four of which, Iran, Haiti, Cote d'Ivoire, the Ivory Coast, and Senegal, are expected to play in the World Cup. Earlier this week, New York City Mayor Zoran Mamdani commented on the mounting barriers faced by the World Cup fans and soccer players from countries facing Trump's travel ban and visa restrictions.
2: The World Cup is supposed to be a celebration of the world as a whole, and some of the decisions that we've seen been taken by the federal administration, be it the denial of visas for journalists from certain countries or the rejection of a visa for a coach of a team, as well as single-day visas for specific foreign national teams, this is anathema to what this tournament is supposed to be about. If we cannot even allow the players, the teams, and the journalists covering those teams to come into this city in this country, then it begs a larger question about our commitment to the spirit of this tournament.
0: On Wednesday, President Trump described the 2026 World Cup as the, quote, most successful World Cup they've had. He was later questioned by a journalist over the visa restrictions.
3: Some people are afraid that it's going to be harder and harder to get visas to come from outside. Can you
4: reach we're working on it very closely to make sure the right people come into our country.
1: Among those affected are at least 15 officials and support staff for the Iranian team, forcing the team to train in Tijuana, Mexico, instead of in the U.S., and the Somali referee Omar Artan, who is denied entry into the United States. He was going to be the first Somali referee to officiate in a World Cup game, but there's this breaking news. Canada has invited him to referee in Canada for the World Cup. For more on all of this, we'll be joined by three guests as thousands of protesters are expected to disrupt the opening game of the World Cup in Mexico City. We'll be joined there by Jose Luis Canado Ceja of Dropsite News. And amidst rising fears of immigration raids in cities hosting the World Cup, we'll be joined from Philadelphia by Nalini Stamp of the Working Families Party and Our COPA. But first to Paris, France, where we're joined by Jules Boykoff, author of Red Card, the 2026 World Cup, Sports Washing, and the FIFA Greed Machine, as well as Kicking, a memoir about his former life as a professional soccer player. He represented the U.S. on the men's U23 national soccer team in international competition. Jules, welcome back to Democracy Now! Why don't you just introduce us to this first day of the game and the contradictions we see between the people's game and the massive sums people have to pay for tickets, the fact that it's the first time that a host country is at war with a participating country and the restrictions the U.S. has put on Iran. Lay it out for us.
5: The 2026 World Cup arrives wrapped in a paradox. On one hand, there will be more teams participating than ever before, 48 countries from around the world. On the other hand, this World Cup is shaping up to be one of extreme exclusion. Working class fans basically have no chance of buying a ticket to these games because of the exorbitant prices. You've got people from countries like Iran, Senegal, Cote d'Ivoire, Haiti, who have absolutely zero chance of getting a visa for this tournament. And you have people who have chosen not to come to the United States because they fear getting scooped up by immigration and customs enforcement. So this is a tournament that's supposed to bring the world together. But instead, what we're seeing in the lead up to this game is that you have a tournament of fear. You have a World Cup of exclusion, and you have a World Cup of chaos. And the two main chaos agents to be aware of here are, one, President Donald Trump of the United States. He has made it absolutely clear that this World Cup is key to his political legacy. And he's used sports to his political advantage more than any president in recent history. The second culprit that's injecting chaos here is FIFA and its president Gianni Infantino. FIFA has cranked up the prices for this, essentially putting it out of the reach of many ticket buyers, trying to squeegee as much money as possible out of world soccer fans around the world. And essentially, FIFA is treating Canada, Mexico, and the United States like its own private cash machine. And this has placed a real pall over this event that is supposed to be festive and happy. And it's also made this the most politically combustible World Cup in recent memory. And that's really saying something.
0: And Jules, this is the first World Cup to be held in the U.S. in 32 years. If you could explain how World Cup host countries are selected, and in this case, there are three, and also the fact of this ticket pricing, which is really, truly, as you said, exorbitant. Who sets the prices of the tickets?
5: Okay, so for starters, to get the World Cup, you have to put forth a bid. And you can access the bid that the United States, Canada, and Mexico put forth. And when you read it, it's all rainbows and unicorns and free transportation to people at these matches in the United States. Obviously, much has changed since then. And that's kind of an ingrained problem with these events, is that these bids come arrive with all sorts of promises that aren't actually delivered. In terms of the prices for tickets, there's two markets that to be aware of. The first one is controlled by FIFA entirely, and they're using something called dynamic pricing to assign value to these tickets. Dynamic kind of sounds nice, right? It's not nice if you're buying a ticket to the World Cup. That means they're trying to extract the maximum they can out of the ticket buyer. And that's why you're seeing for the World Cup final tickets in the range of like $11,000, whereas only 4 years earlier, the highest priced ticket for the final in Qatar was $1,600. On the secondary market, so when somebody buys a ticket and resells it, in the United States, there's no limit what they can charge. And FIFA loves this because FIFA snatches 15% from the seller and 15% from the buyer for every ticket sold. So I saw a ticket online recently going for $11 million. Now, I'm not saying they're going to sell that for that price, but if they did, FIFA would walk away with some $3.5 million for one ticket alone. And so if you think about the ticket pricing, it's a really good example of the FIFA greed machine in action.
1: Jules, also, if you can talk about the Iran team having to stay in Mexico and then in Tijuana, that's where they're training. President Sheinbaum has said that they can sleep there. And what deal was worked out with the United States, who said they can't stay in the United States? And also this Somali referee, the significance of him coming into Miami and being turned back. He ends up back in Mogadishu. And now the latest news, Canada says, oh, you can ref up here.
5: Yes, absolutely. Let's start with Omar Abdul-Qadir Artan, who was, in fact, excluded by the United States. And this was really a shame because it's too bad that the people didn't step up in this moment, other referees, and say, we're not going to referee matches unless our colleague is included. This is an award-winning referee who won the men's award for the entire continent of Africa. I would love for FIFA to have a stronger spot spine when it comes to these matters and stand up for this referee, because this is a horrific situation that we're dealing with. In terms of Iran, and by the way, if you have soccer fans cheering for a referee when they come back home, that's really saying something, I think. But then you have Iran right now, and this is just an epic fail on the part of the Trump administration, a strategic blunder in a major way. And here's what I mean by that. President Trump should be opening his arms wide to the players from Iran, because if you look at the recent history of Iran playing in international matches, you'll see that those Iranian players have taken the opportunity to do things that are critiques of their government at home. So, for example, the last World Cup in Qatar, you had Team Melli, as they're known, the Iranian team, not sing the national anthem in their opening match, thereby signaling to activists back home that they were on their side. More recently, the women's national team from Iran traveled to Australia, where two of them claimed political

0: We spoke about it earlier with Jules. How much tickets cost there and the protests surrounding the cup?
1: So here in Mexico, the conversation has been, are these protests that are happening right now as we speak in the streets of Mexico City, which include a sit-down protest by a dissident teachers union called La Cente, or if they're going to affect the actual event? Now, the messaging from the government has been that no, everything is going to proceed as normal. There have been negotiations. Just yesterday, they were in closed-doors negotiations with the Secretary of the Interior, or La Secretaria de Gobernación, here in Mexico for 6 hours to try to reach an agreement. It's not clear as of yet. It's the morning of the opening match and we still don't know. But of course, yes, here, you know, soccer is the most popular sport by far. And the people who love this sport are not going to be able to attend the games. They have been extraordinarily inaccessible to the population. And unfortunately, because also of these protests and maybe the Fan Fest, which is going to take place, the main one in the Zócalo. Anybody who's been to Mexico City knows this massive public square. There's a huge screen there, but right now it's totally it's surrounded by high fences in order to keep the demonstrators out. I think it's important to mention these demonstrations, of course, are legitimate. The protesters are highlighting the important issues. In the case of the teachers, they're asking for a repeal of a 2007 neoliberal law, which essentially privatized pensions in Mexico. They're also asking for wage increases. We've seen other collectives come together. The mothers of disappeared people have been protesting, trying to reach the stadium in the far south of the city. Other groups have been trying to use this occasion that the world's attention is on Mexico as the host, as one of the three hosts and the country that will have the opening match here, to highlight their issues. And I think it's a perfectly legitimate thing. The challenge, though, is that there are also reactionary forces. There are anti-popular groups who are trying to latch on to these protests, who are trying to create this scene as if there is chaos happening in Mexico. It's not the case. I did a little walk through downtown Mexico City to see how things are like. You know, things are calm. I happened to talk to many visitors who are here, who already have arrived here in Mexico to enjoy the festivities. And they all said that they're more than happy to take part in everything that's going to be available to them. They, of course, understand that there are social issues happening here in Mexico that are, you know, leading to these kinds of protests. But the expectation is that at least there will be a sense of calm, that there won't be disruptive events to affect the enjoyment of the opening match here in Mexico.
2: And Jose Luis, if you could also talk about the Mexican president Claudia Sheinbaum's response both to the protests of the teachers and the others and the indigenous people about the disappeared, using this as a moment to highlight that issue, and President Sheinbaum's solidarity with the Iranian team and the deal that was worked out that they could train in Tijuana.
1: Yes, of course. So actually, the Iranian ambassador to Mexico made the proposal actually to have the games for that involved the Iranian team be played in Mexico. It seemed perfectly reasonable, and it was actually something that President Claudia Sheinbaum embraced. Ultimately, it was FIFA who said that that wasn't going to be possible, that they would play in the United States. We know that some of the trainers, some of the staff have not been issued visas, and that they're forced to fly in and fly out immediately. But certainly here, also the Mexican population has embraced the Iranian team. There were crowds waiting for them to receive them in Tijuana. So it's a very different attitude here in Mexico. There is this, you know, this embrace of the idea, which is a good idea on the surface of it, that this should be an occasion for us to come together and to celebrate, you know, the world's game. But again, you know, the challenge has been that there are geopolitical considerations at play here. The response from the government in terms of some of these protests, in the case of the teachers, has been pretty much that the government in this moment cannot afford to comply with the demands of the teachers union, essentially to renationalize the pensions. There are different programs that essentially top up the pensions, and they've kind of been consistently emphasizing this as an alternative to this, just because, you know, the here in Mexico, since the election of López Obrador and now with Claudia Sheinbaum, it is a policy that's called Republican austerity, which is basically trying to keep spending down to focus on social programs, to focus on investment investment in infrastructure. Claudia Sheinbaum in particular has made a big investment, a big bet on investing in healthcare, for example. And so, you know, for to be able to comply to this, it would essentially require a fiscal reform. And the government argues that just the conditions aren't in place for anything like that in this moment. In response to some of these other movements, of course, you know, there have been long-standing tables, places

0: of dialogue with the mothers of the disappeared, with the parents of the disappeared 43 students from Ayotzinapa. We still don't actually have all the facts in terms of what happened, why were they disappeared, what happened to them. And of course, so that is ongoing. And so this is a moment where, you know, it makes sense to me that these kinds of groups would try to take advantage of the opportunity to highlight these issues. But like I said initially, the concern is that we've seen previously here in Mexico, for example, the so-called Gen Z protests, the Gen Z protests that were happening here, were actually a AstroTurf campaign funded by right-wing oligarchs. And so we saw actually as well a bit of a parallel in the case of Brazil with the protests against Dilma Rousseff. You know, many of these start as genuine, legitimate protests, which obviously much of the population understands why they would take to the streets to bring these issues up, but they can be co-opted. And so one of the lines that the president has been insisting on, one of her messages has been that, you know, they want to create this idea that there is chaos, that this is an unpopular government, then that's just not the case, right? I mean, if you look at the president's approval ratings, she enjoys 70-80% approval ratings in the country. So there is, I think, something more surreptitious at play here, that there are forces that are trying to take advantage of this opportunity.
1: Jose Luis, you mentioned that the mothers of the disappeared and the missing are basically trying to use this massive global event to draw attention to the disappeared, and just, you know, to give a sense of how enormous an issue this is. Mexico, first of all, has the highest number of missing and disappeared people in the world, around 130,000. International organizations have referred to this as a humanitarian emergency. So if you could talk about the people who are protesting, whether they're mothers or others, and what they hope will come out of this.
0: So, you know, there are these stickers, the Panini stickers, which are very, very popular. People actually meet up downtown Mexico City to exchange the ones that they do have, what they don't have. And actually, the mothers of the disappeared have done a very interesting protest in taking the image of these stickers and putting the faces of the disappeared as a means to say that, you know, all of this enthusiasm, all of this energy, all of this investment that is being made to have these games happen and happen successfully can also be used to find our missing children. And so that's been the one of the ways that they've been trying to communicate this message. And of course, you know, numerous human rights organizations have pointed to this. Some have called it a humanitarian crisis, and it is. You know, we're talking more than 100,000 people who have been disappeared. And this, of course, is a product of the decision way back in the government of Felipe Calderón to engage in a militarized response to the problem of organized crime in this country. And because these organized crime groups learned that, you know, it was easier to disappear somebody than face an investigation if they, you know, came upon the bodies of people. And so that's part of the reason why we're seeing so much. This is a legacy of some of the decisions made by previous governments in the same way that the World Cup is, right? This was a decision that was made in the Enrique Peña Nieto government. And I think in a lot of ways they're doing the best that they can to attend to a situation that they inherited. But I do think that there have been important improvements in terms of the policy of actually having state backing for this very critical mission of finding the disappeared, to give comfort to the mothers of people who have, you know, of disappeared people, in order to, you know, to make it a more robust system to improve. For example, the database was apparently very, very insufficient. There was all kinds of missing information. There's been a determined effort to try to attend to that, to make it more. And I do think that there needs to be more collaboration with some of these collectives. I think a lot of the mothers have come together on their own, you know, in a self-organized way, because they've been frustrated with the response from state-level authorities, from the federal government, in terms of not giving enough to be able to actually do the work. It's hard work. It's quite literally going out into fields where they suspect or they got a tip that there could be, you know, the body of somebody who had been disappeared, and digging through the dirt to try to find them. There is something called the Comisión Nacional de Búsqueda, or the National Search Commission, which is meant to accompany them. And there needs to be more of this kind of initiative to make sure that they feel like they really are a company. This is important for the state. The president has said so as much, to say that we, you know, this is a debt that we owe to society to attend to the needs of these mothers who simply want to know what happened to their children.
2: Jose Luis is speaking to us from Mexico City. We're going to go right now to Philadelphia to Nalini Stamp, Director of Mass Audience Engagement for Working Families Power, with the Our Copa campaign. Nalini, thanks so much for joining us. So you have this World Cup set to be the largest sporting event in North American history. At the same time, you have this massive Trump immigrant crackdown. If you can explain to us what our COPA, what for Working Families Power is calling for, and what you understand the agreement of ICE's presence around the stadium, around the United States is right now.
3: Yes, well, thank you for having me. Our COPA is a joint initiative from Working Families Power and Mi Gente Support Committee, and we have one goal, is to keep the game beautiful. It's so important. This year, we have had so much issues with ICE, and we fundamentally believe that football unites us while ICE is dividing us. Folks have said it before that this is one of the most expensive World Cups. We need to keep it accessible and keep it within our communities. So what we're doing is making sure that people have safe places to gather, because joy is not a luxury. Joy is how a lot of our communities survive. So having safe watch parties, we're having free football clinics and soccer tournaments for people to actually enjoy in safety. There's been a lot of cases of ICE going to soccer fields, going to baseball fields, going where sporting events are happening and snatching up children, snatching up communities. They've been inside of schools where we know, and you know, in Minnesota, they took Liam Ramos. And this is something that a lot of people are fearing. They're fearing not just ICE presence at stadiums, which, look, in an international tournament, there are a lot of, you know, there are a lot of federal officials, especially from the Department of Homeland Security. But people are really, really afraid of them having raids, that ICE will go and raid communities where people are watching and gathering together. In most countries in the world, people just put up, and you just see it all over, you know, the city of New York last night, people are putting up, TVs to just watch it collectively. People will just say, here, come and see this in our village, in our town. And people are afraid to do that in the U.S. in the United States, because Donald Trump and Andrew Giuliani, who is his World Cup czar, is making it about them. They're making it a strongman show. And I fundamentally believe they do not want immigrant communities and communities who enjoy the beautiful game, like myself, who has been a fan of, I'm wearing the 1994 U.S. Men's National Team World Cup kit. I was a fan of Tab Ramos then, who is a Latino immigrant, and they don't want us to have joy in this moment. And so right now what we're seeing is just high level of tensions. Last week, or 2 weeks ago, 2 weeks before today's start of the World Cup, the director of Homeland Security threatened to pull Customs and Border Patrol officers from Newark Airport because of what's happening at Delaney Hall, which is 8 miles away from what they're calling the New York-New Jersey Stadium, which is where the World Cup final will be played at. So when we're, you know, our initiative with our COPA is to just make sure that people can enjoy and have a sense of joy and community and enjoy this. And we have two clear demands. We want to stop all ICE raids during this entirety of the World Cup, during the next 39 days. And we want the travel ban lifted on the countries who are participating in the World Cup, on Haiti, on Côte d'Ivoire, on Senegal, Ivory Coast, on Senegal, and Haiti, because their fans deserve to be here. That is not a political move. It's a human move.
1: And Nalini, could you also talk about the fact that some cities in the U.S., Atlanta, Seattle, and L.A., the police have said they will not cooperate with ICE. What is the position of other cities?
3: Yes, a lot of folks have said that they won't cooperate with ICE. We have also seen in New York, folks have said that they won't cooperate with ICE. I think a lot of different cities are saying they will not cooperate with ICE. Unfortunately, there are cities who have a long history of ICE cooperation, in Houston with 287G programs, in Kansas City. And so it is something that we are making sure that every person who is here, who lives here, who celebrates and loves the beautiful game have Know Your Rights tools. We have Know Your Rights tools on ourcopa.com. There has been lots of other programs that are just making sure. Zohra Mamdani, the mayor of New York, is doing his own Know Your Rights program in the city to make sure that anybody who's in New York or New Jersey has what they need to to be, you know, to have know your rights. So what it's, what I love about this is that, you know, communities are answering to keep each other safe, and we will keep each other safe as much as possible during these games. But the story should also be, I think a lot of the story is about Donald Trump and he wants it to be about him. We have to also make it about how communities are welcoming these teams. Here in Philadelphia, Ivory Coast played a free game to the public so that their fans could see, and their fans can't come from their home country, and it was packed at the Philadelphia Union Stadium. Folks in Virginia, Ghana, you know, the diaspora from Ghana welcomed the Ghana team with traditional instruments. People in New Jersey are welcoming Morocco and supporting them. We have to also show that people are celebrating right now.
1: Nelly Stamp is Director of Mass Audience Engagement for Working Families Power. Thank you so much for joining us. She's also with our COPA campaign. Jose Luis Granado Ceja covers Latin America for Dropsite News. And Jules Boykoff, author of Red Card, the 2026 World Cup, Sports Washing, and the FIFA Greed Machine. Thank you all for joining us. Coming up, will Congress reauthorize a controversial part of the Foreign Intelligence Surveillance Act before it expires on Friday?

0: in our midst by Montreal musician Paul Carnello. This is Democracy Now! I'm Nermeen Sheikh in New York with Amy Goodman in Sheffield, England. A key provision of the Foreign Intelligence Surveillance Act, or FISA, is said to expire on Friday unless it's reauthorized by Congress. Section 702 allows for the warrantless surveillance of foreign nationals believed to be outside of the U.S., but is highly controversial for inherently sweeping up and storing vast amounts of data from Americans, including emails, texts, and cell phone data. A bipartisan group of senators is opposing the reauthorization. President Trump has asked Congress to pass a short-term extension to buy time, which will be voted on today.
1: The push to reauthorize FISA has been complicated by Trump's selection of MAGA loyalist Bill Pulte as acting director of national intelligence, replacing Tulsi Gabbard. Pulte has no known background in intelligence. While serving as director of the Federal Housing Finance Agency, he used his position to target Trump's political enemies with criminal referrals over claims of mortgage fraud. Pulte will remain director of the Federal Housing Finance Agency and chair of Fannie Mae Freddie Mac, while also serving as chief of intelligence. President Trump was asked by a reporter last week why he believes Pulte is the best person for the job.
2: Well, he's very smart. He's a person who's got high integrity, and it's an acting position. It's not a permanent. He's not going to be permanent because, you know, I don't think he'd want to be permanent. But he's a very smart guy, and he may find out some things about the rigged elections, et cetera, et cetera.
1: To talk about this and more, we're joined by Cindy Cohen, Executive Director of the Electronic Frontier Foundation, just written a new book, Privacy's Defender, My 30-Year Fight Against Digital Surveillance. She's joining us from San Francisco. Cindy, thanks so much for being with us. Can you explain what this controversial article is of FISA that has to be dealt with by tomorrow? And also talk about the significance of Pulte and his new role.
3: Sure. FISA Section 702 is a piece of the foreign surveillance law that has to be reauthorized every couple of years. And this reauthorization came up because some of you may recall the government was doing all of this illegally and off the books for many, many years. And after they got caught, Congress created some oversight, not enough. And one of the pieces of oversight was that this has to be reauthorized every couple of years so that Congress can take a look and see whether it's working well, whether more privacy protections are needed, or whether it should be continued at all. And so every time this comes up, there is a push by organizations like EFF, but also a bipartisan set of members in Congress to try to get some privacy protections in it. And right now, the central one is to require a warrant before searching this huge amount of data that is being collected by the NSA, especially for the FBI to need a warrant in order to search this for purposes. So that's the centerpiece of the fight right now, and that's why we have this periodic reauthorization. You know, the nomination of Bill Pulte is really I think it's a bit of a slap in the face of the national security folks who keep saying that this is a really important and serious program that could never, you know, would never be misused and is only going after stopping foreign terrorists. That's the story they tell us overall. They keep getting caught, really misusing this data and also searching far more broadly than they're supposed to under the law. But every time they say, don't worry, we fixed it and we're very serious people and we will only use this for important fighting terrorism and similar things. And I think, you know, nominating somebody who's got no national security experience and instead has a pretty growing track record of being, you know, somebody who just goes after Trump's enemies, so using this in a very political way, is, I think, just a bridge too far, even for some members of Congress who otherwise might support the program. And, you know, don't get me wrong, EFF thinks this program should be stopped. It was started illegally, and it hasn't gotten any better. But, you know, a simple warrant requirement shouldn't be a very big lift. But it took this nomination of a completely unqualified guy to get enough members of Congress to really stop it. And I think it's time to take a look and listen hard about the privacy protections that are needed at a minimum for this program to go forward.
0: Well, just to convey, Cindy Cohen, the scale of this program, shortly after it was established, FISA quickly became one of the top intelligence gathering mechanisms in the country. FISA intelligence provides up to 70% of the president's daily brief. And even if the law is not extended, the NSA could still continue to operate the program through March 2027. What would that mean in the context of Bill Pulte being the acting director of national intelligence? What information would he be privy to?
3: Well, he could be privy to anything that's searchable in this database. Database is really, it's a huge, huge collection of information. I mean, they say they're only targeting foreigners abroad, but they're really collecting, in the first instance, a much, much wider range of information and then sorting through it with some secret ways that we really don't have any insight into, and claiming that in the end they only keep things that are targeting foreigners abroad. So, but even on that scale, it's a huge amount of domestic communication of Americans inside the United States, and of course the rest of the world deserves privacy too. So it's a huge corpus of information, and since the actual work of searching through this is so secret, it's almost impossible to know what isn't potentially available, but certainly somebody who was willing to go through, you know, the mortgage records of people in order to identify potential, you know, avenues into the president's enemies, this would be a much bigger trove of information that could be weaponized against people who the president wants targeted. And the fact that, you know, what the president said was that this could be used, you know, for some of the election, you know, claims that he's making should be especially troubling, because those are largely domestic issues. I mean, you know, so I think that it's already being signaled that this information is going to be used for things that is far afield from national security or foreign intelligence narrow targets that are, you know, what it was created on the story that was all it was going to be used for. So it could be a tremendously powerful tool. The collection and you're correct that even if the program expires, it doesn't end. It's already been reauthorized until March of 2027. So even if Pulte's in there for a very short period of time, there's a lot of damage he could do. You know, this massive national security surveillance state that was built after 9/11 has always been a threat to freedom. It's been a problem from the beginning, and we've always had assurances that it would never be misused. I think
1: Cindy,
3: that the warning lights should be flashing
1: red at this
3: point.
1: Cindy Cohen, you articulate this so well in your book, Executive Director of Electronic Frontier Foundation. I recommend everyone read it, Privacy's Defender, My 30-Year Fight Against Digital Surveillance. That does it for our show. We've been broadcasting from the studios of Sheffield Live, Community TV and Radio, and we are going to be at the Sheffield Film Festival today and tomorrow. 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

you doing out there in radio land and in cyberspace? It's Thursday, June 11th, 2026. I'm Billboard Bob, and welcome to Charted Course. 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

And welcome to Charted Course. I'm Billboard Bob. And what we're going to do this week, well, I'll tell you what we're going to do this week. We're going to be floating, turning, and spinning through the mists of time, just like we did last week. Last week, we visited the even years in the form of a composite top 25 countdown. This week, it's going to be the years 1961 to 2009, the odd years. And it's the same principle as last week. And get those trusty checklists ready, and you just jot down all the odd years from 1961 to 2009. Check them off as I reveal the years, and then you will be able to know what year the number one song is. And you can give me a call at 508-487-2619 and let me know what year the number one song is once I play number two. And you become a trusty checklist champion. A lot of incentive there, so let's get this journey started. Let us all hold hands, close our eyes, and go back. Go back.

So let's get started with this journey, and let's get started as we float, turn, and spin to the most recent of all the years. Yeah, 2009. So this week in 2009, this song was at number 25 on Billboard's Hot 100.

Moving up six to number 25. This week in 2009, You Found Me by The Phrase. We went back 17 years to the closest reaches of this Mists of Time this week in 2009. Well, let's go back 27 years to this week in 1999 and listen to number 24. Psalm.

went back 27 years in the past to this week in 1999, and you just heard All Star by Smash Mouth. And a charted course hello goes out to UGT, and of course I'm talking about Underground Tom, first caller of the afternoon, the late afternoon, which will soon become the early evening. And thank you very much for the call, Underground Tom. You have been recognized as my first caller. Let's continue here as we're going to go back now. Let's see. How about if we go back from 27 years to 37 years to this week in 1989 and listen to number 23.

That's Simply Red's version of If You Don't Know Me By Now, a future number one song, and this week in 1989 was moving from number 32 to number 23 on its way to that number one position. So that was 37 years ago this week. So how about if we drop to 47 years ago this week and go to this week in 1979 and listen to number 22?

Renegade by Styx. That song was moving up to number 22. Actually, it was dropping to number 22. Six notches to number 22, 14th week on Billboard's Hot 100, as we drop back 47 years to this week in 1979. How about if we drop back 57 years to this week in 1969 and listen to number 21?

0: That is Hair by the Cowsills, and that song was at number 21 this week in 1969. And I got my weekly message from Mike Fee of Road Trip and Fame. He was on this morning from 9:30 to 12:30, and he says, BBB, I guess that's me, plot a great course, Captain. You know, I've never thought of myself as a captain, more of a navigator, I guess. But, you know, I'll accept that title. Thank you very much, Mike, and hope you're out there listening. 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
0: Yeah, we have a second Friday coming up here in June, and you know what that means. Beat Cafe with DJ Bruce, and that's tomorrow at 5 p.m. And we're going to continue here as we're floating, turning, and spinning through the mists of time, visiting the odd years in a composite top 25 countdown from the years 1961 to 2009. And those of you keeping your trusty checklists, you should have 5 check marks, and we have 20 left. So check off this week in 1973 when this song was number 20.

Bad, bad Leroy Brown. That's Jim Croce. And this week in 1973, that song was number 20. And a charted course low goes out to Captain Ken, who identified me as Captain Billboard. So how about that, Captain Billboard Bob? You know, that's a lot to say, but I appreciated him being a captain that he recognizes me as one as well, though I still think of myself more as a navigator. But anyway, Captain Ken mentioned that Eminem Marine will be listening tomorrow, of course, when tomorrow is today, and today is yesterday. So thanks for the call, Captain Ken, and we continue here as we listen to this song at number 19. Let's go back to this week in 1987.

The only number one song in the career of Bob Seger. That's Shakedown, of course, from Beverly Hills Cop 2. And that song was at number 19 this week in 1987. Well, let's go back 35 years to this week in 1991. Let's listen to this song that was at that position 35 years ago this week.

Walking in Memphis, that's Mark Cohn, and that 35 years ago this week in 1991, that song was at number 18. Well, let's drop to this week in 1967 and listen to number 17 on Billboard's Hot 100.

From This Week in 1967, Can't Take My Eyes Off You by Frankie Valli. Solo song by Frankie Valli, of course, lead singer of the Four Seasons. And let's continue here as we're going to listen to this song that was at number 16 as we float, turn, and spin into This Week in 1985.

0: Moving up four notches to number 16 this week in 1985, Would I Lie to You by the Eurythmics. 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The festival is emceed by Zoe Lewis. Doors open at 6 and the show starts at 7. 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Business sponsorships are still available, and as always, proceeds from this event will benefit the Cape Wellness Collaborative. And I thought I'd give you a heads up as to an initial premiering broadcast that will be taking place Sunday night at 6 p.m. Play ball.
1: Dust off your mitt and get ready for a ball game. The Cape Cod Baseball League is coming to WOMR. From June 14th through August 9th, you can catch the summer vibes with the sound of baseball on the radio. The games air on Sunday nights at 6 and will feature the likes of the Orleans Firebirds, Brewster Whitecaps, Chatham Anglers, Harwich Mariners, and YD Red Sox against the fearsome foes from the Western Division of the league. The Cape Cod Baseball League is the premier amateur baseball league in the country, with notable alumni such as Carlton Fisk, Frank Thomas, and Aaron Judge. Join us on Sunday, June 14th at 6 p.m. for a tape-delayed broadcast as the Brewster Whitecaps take on the Falmouth Commodores at Stony Brook Field in Brewster. Lay ball!
0: How about that? Cape Cod League Baseball premiering here on WOMR this coming Sunday night. And we continue here, floating, turning, and spinning through the mists of time here on Charted Course and WOMR, and let's listen to this song that was at number 15 this week in 1997.
2: One, two, three, four.

Where Have All the Cowboys Gone? That's Paula Cole, and that song was at number 15 this week in 1997. Let's go back to the furthest reaches of this mist of time as we go back 65 years to this week in 1961 and listen to number 14.

Moving up a couple of notches to number 14 this week, 65 years ago, this week in 1961, Hello, Mary Lou by Ricky Nelson. This program is made possible by members like you and sustaining members like Barb and Bill Hill, Stephanie Helm, George and Curry Rose Husky, Kathy Tarr, Stephen Rabasco, Carol Corneen, David Whalen and Jim Sargent in memory of Mike Baronski, Steve and Carla Manzi, Gene Galvin, Mary O'Connor, Loris Van Lair, Paul Smith, Jonathan Worth and Matthew Clark, Mark Berry, Russ and Nancy Braun, Garrett Johnson, Roberta Jackson and Ray Cullen, Matt Rowe in memory of Marsha, Tony Lewis, Barrett Pratt and Betsy Smith, Jane Fisher, Ann and Jay McDermott, Michelle and Mike Fee, Brian Tanzer, James Sheridan, Robert Johnson and Catherine Alford, Kate and Matt Brewer, Kendra Lindberg, Steve Slack and Trish Joyce, Coco Jordan, Sean Hanley, Kevin Shea Johnson and Nancy O'Neill, Gina Liddick, Ethan Warren in honor of Sam Chapin, Steve Wernicke and Peter Kennedy, the Wellfleet Troglodyte, Braintree Jim, Jennifer Coleman, Karen, Joe, and Sam Walsh. Well, WOMR is certainly powered by community, and there's a perfect example right there of our community in power with all those folks whose names I just read making contributions to WOMR and being part of my program, Charted Course, doing it through my show. And I really appreciate it very much. If you'd like to have your name added onto that list, you can call 508-487-2619, and we can get you there for $15 a month. 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And when the second hour of Charted Course begins, well, we'll continue this countdown, a top 25 composite countdown, the odd years from 1961 to 2009. And those of you keeping your trusty checklist, you should have 12 check marks. 12 different years have been revealed. We have 13 more to go, so keep that going. And then later on after the countdown, the current number one song on Billboard's Hot 100 will be played, and the Special K Side B Deeper Cut of the Week, and Choice Cuts, all that coming up in the next couple of hours here on Charted Course and WOMR.

And welcome to the second hour of Chartered Course. Let's get right back into this countdown and listen to the song at number 13 from this week in 1975.

On the album Welcome to My Nightmare, the title of that song is Only Women Bleed, and it was over 5 minutes long. Well, they shortened the time to 3.5 minutes, and they also shortened the title to Only Women, and that's Alice Cooper, and that song was at number 13 this week in 1975. And this next song was at number 12 as we float, turn, and spin into this week in 2003.

Gotta love that feedback. Love Me When I'm Gone. The name of that, of course, is When I'm Gone by Three Doors Down. And that song was at number 12 this week in 2003. And a charted course low goes out to Ray Cullen. He and Roberta Jackson, I could hear Roberta in the background, calling in. And they're from New York, and they're calling from the Cape, so they're on Cape. So it's always nice to hear folks who listen from out of state and discovered us while they've been listeners for quite a while. So, you know, a lot of people discovered us when they traveled to the Cape. So it's a great thing. So, Ray, thank you very much for the call, and hello to Roberta as well. And we continue here as we're going to listen to this song from this week in 2005 that was at number 11.

That's Rob Thomas. Of course, he's the lead singer of Matchbox 20, also was the lead singer of Smooth by Santana. And here he is with a solo song, Lonely No More. And it was at number 11 this week in 2005. And a charted course, hello goes out to the Freeway Freak. And he let me know that he's on Cape as well. And he's on the road right now, just passing Orleans. And, you know, where else would the Freeway Freak be except on the freeway or on the road somewhere? Maybe not the freeway, but a road somewhere. So he's probably on Route 6, I'm sure. Thanks for the call, Freeway Freak. You know, just like Ray and Roberta on the Cape, he's on the Cape as well. So people that aren't normally on the Cape are here. It must be the summer. 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And I'd like to thank the Wellfleet Marketplace for being a business member here on Charted Course and WOMR. Okay, take a look at your trusty checklist. You should have 15 check marks as we are now getting into the top 10. And number 10, get ready to check it off, is from this week in 1993. Mm-hmm.

That's Come Undone by Duran Duran at number 10 this week in 1993. And number 9 takes us to this week in 1965.

With John Lennon on lead vocals, that is the Beatles, of course, and Ticket to Ride at number 9 this week in 1965. Well, how about if we give a listen to the song Holding? Actually, moving up one. I like to give full credit for these chart movements. Moving up one to its peak position of number 8, 45 years ago this week in 1981.

We went back 45 years in the past to this week in 1981 just to hear that song, America, by Neil Diamond, at its peak position of number 8. This next song was at number 7 as we float, turn, and spin into this week in 2007.

At number 7, as we float, turn, and spin into this week in 2007, that's Home by Daughtry. And number 6 is going to take us 55 years in the past to this week in 1971.

We went back 55 years in the past to this week in 1971 and heard It's Too Late by Carole King. And that song was moving up from 9 to number 6. WOMI would like to thank year-round businesses like Angel Foods in Provincetown for their support of community radio. Long established in the east end of Provincetown at 467 Commercial Street, Angel Foods is a neighborhood grocery store that combines the fresh prepared foods you come to expect, as well as hard-to-find items. From coffee and gourmet sandwiches to wine and imported cheeses, Angel Foods is open daily from 8 a.m. to 6 p.m. and later on weekends. 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Cape Cod Wave Magazine is an online magazine featuring long-form journalism that explores the character and culture of Cape Cod. Cape Cod Wave profiles some of the Cape's most interesting and important figures, from politicians to surfers to musicians, and covers key issues like housing and climate change. They've even documented WOMR's history on their 40th anniversary. 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And I thought I'd give you a heads up as to what you can listen to this Saturday morning at 6 a.m. only here on WOMR.

0: When you need some bop-de-bop in your ram-a-lam-a-ding-dong, tune in to Peggy Sue's Record Hop every other Saturday from 6 to 9 a.m. Comfort music from simpler times. 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
1: And Peggy Sue, she filled in for Kathy Tarr last Tuesday from 6 a.m. to 9, yeah, 6 to 9 a.m. Kathy Tarr, of course, does the program Brand New Day, and Peggy Sue filled in with her brand of music. 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
2: I'm Dr. Anthony Lizowitz, and this is Climate Connections. In 1994, Minnesota banned new nuclear power plant construction in the state. Now, lawmakers are considering whether to end that ban. Minnesota aims to fully transition to zero carbon electricity by 2040. To meet that goal, it's investing in solar, wind, and batteries. But it's not always sunny or windy out, and batteries cannot yet fill the gap

0: for very long. So as the state retires coal plants and prepares to phase out gas plants,
1: we're left with challenges in replacing the type of generation that can turn on and stay on for a very long time.
0: Sydney Lieb, who helps oversee utility regulation for the Minnesota Department of Commerce, says nuclear plants could help because they can provide energy 24/7 and do not emit carbon pollution. Nuclear has drawbacks, though. Building plants is slow and expensive. Dangerous nuclear waste must be managed and stored. And some people worry about the possibility of a nuclear accident, although the risk is extremely low. Advocates say nuclear is far safer than fossil fuels, which warm the climate and contribute to millions of deaths each year. So as moving to clean energy grows more urgent, Lieb says people in her state are considering,
1: is now the time to lift the moratorium?
0: Climate Connections is produced by the Yale Center for Environmental Communication. To learn more about climate change, visit climateconnections.org.
2: And you can hear Climate Connections each week here on Charted Course and WOMR and WFMR, where we're floating, turning, and spinning through the mists of time during this portion of Charted Course. And those of you keeping your trusty checklists, well, you should have 20 of the 25 years checked off as we're floating, turning, and spinning, and we're going through the years 1961 to 2009, the odd years. So there's five of them left, and once we get to number two, and I tell you what number two is, what year it is, you can give me a call at 508-487-2619, and you tell me the number one year, because you'll have all the other years checked off. So in the meantime, let's complete this journey, and let's go to this week in 1977, and listen to the song This Week in 1977 at number five.

Feels Like the First Time. That's Foreigner. That was their first big hit, and it was at number 5 this very week in 1977. And it charted, of course, hello goes out to Dave the Nightfly, and he'll be doing his Nightfly thing on Electric Avenue on the 4th Thursday of this month. So, you know, just mark your calendar right now. Grab a calendar and mark the fourth Saturday. I hope that's what I said. So mark the fourth Saturday at 9 p.m. And from 9 to midnight, you'll be able to hear Dave the Nightfly and Electric Avenue. And you'll really enjoy it, I'm telling you. And let's continue here as we're floating, turning, and spinning and getting closer and closer to that number one year. So how about if we float, turn, and spin into this week in 1983 and listen to this song at number 4.

David Sigler's favorite Men at Work song, Overkill. And this week in 1983, it was at number 4. We're getting closer and closer, and we're going to listen to this cover tune that was at number 3 this week in 1995.

That's Nikki French and her version of Total Eclipse of the Heart, of course, originally done by Bonnie Tyler. And that song was at number 3 this week in 1995. Okay, get set, folks, as I'm going to be revealing number 2, which will only leave 1 year left, and that'll be the number 1 year. So the number here is 508-487-2619 as I reveal number 2, and it was at its peak position of number 2 as we go back 25 years to this week in 2001.

We went back 25 years in the past to this week in 2001, and we heard Hanging by the Moment by Lifehouse at number two. Well, I do have a couple of folks who came up with the correct year, and I'll get into that, and we're going to do that right at the beginning of hour number three when I play the number one song. In the meantime, I thought I would take this moment to do what we like to do here at Community Radio, and let's let you know what's going on, courtesy of the Town Crier. Lower Cape Pride invites everyone to join in a weekend of celebration, connection, and community. 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And we are going to be revealing the number one year of the number one song when we come back. But in the meantime, you're listening to WOMR 92.1 FM Provincetown and WFMR 91.3 FM Orleans, and streaming worldwide at WOMR.org. And of course, when the third hour of Charter Course begins, first thing I'm going to do is reveal that year and number one and the two winners in this particular game that we played tonight. And then the special, well, actually the current number one song on Billboard's Hot 100, the Special K Side B Deeper Cut of the Week, and Choice Cuts, all coming up next hour here on Charted Course and WOMR.

And welcome to the third hour of Charted Course. And yeah, we've reached that magical moment where I reveal the number one song from one of the years from 1961 to 2009, the odd years. And I have a couple of winners, and I'll mention right after I play this number one song and I reveal the year. So without any further ado, the number one song, 63 years ago this week in 1963.

The number one song 63 years ago this week. This week in 1963, Sukiyaki by Kyu Sakamoto. And that was in the midst. Actually, it was its first week at number one. It spent a total of three consecutive weeks at number one. And a Charted Course congratulations goes out to Bob in Hyannis, the 12th time he's become a trusty checklist champion. And Dan Galvin, my brother, has become a trusty checklist champion for the first time. Some congratulations to both of you gentlemen, and thank you for participating in the trusty checklist game. And we continue here as I'm going to play the current number one song on Billboard's Hot 100. It debuts at number one this very week. You know, this week, right now, it's number one.

0: the current number one song on Billboard's Hot 100, Hate That I Made You Love Me by Ariana Grande. And that debuted at number one this very week. 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And we've reached that moment. Well, before we reach that moment, how about if I give you a heads up as to what you can listen to tonight at 9 o'clock right here at WOMR.
1: Greetings, warriors and shield maidens. I am DJ Eric the Red, Viking King of the WOMR airwaves. You can hear my Viking horn and feel my Viking thunder every other Thursday night from 9 p.m. to midnight on the Reminiscence Bump. Join me as we set sail on airwaves of eclectic tunes spanning all genres of music. Each episode has a theme where we delve into the vast landscapes of recollection sparked by a single song that resonates with the echoes of our past. So I encourage you to tune in and experience the magic of memory and the power of music.
0: And that program will be on tonight at 9 o'clock. The schedule for tonight at 8 o'clock. It is Rossi and Raging and Eating, and she sorts out the Hazarai with recipes. And at 8:30, you can listen to This Way Out, and then at 9 o'clock, the Reminiscence Bump with Eric the Red. And we continue here on Charted Course as we've reached that moment where I play the Special K Side B Deeper Cut of the Week. As each week we remember Special K, who was very special as far as WOMR was concerned, in this program as well. And I chose a song that I know that Special K will like because it's by his favorite band, and I don't think that there was any song by his favorite group that he ever disliked. So we're going to play this track. I haven't played this before, so we're going to play this. It's from a 1981 album called The Wild, The Willing, and The Innocent, as we play the Special K Side B Deeper Cut of the Week.
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The Special K Side B Deeper Cut of the Week, Making Moves, by Special K's all-time favorite band, UFO, from the album The Wild, The Willing, and The Innocent from 1981. I'm sure Special K played that song many, many times, as he would have lists. He would have his listenership, folks from that listened to his show, send in lists of UFO songs, and he numbered them. And it was quite amazing, you know, that he kept track of all that with the group UFO, as he really thought a great... There couldn't possibly be a bigger fan of UFO than Special K. And it's my pleasure to play UFO tunes in memory of Special K, as we remember Special K, as he always remembered the lovely Lisa. 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And a Charted Course hello goes out to Wellfleet Bill. And Wellfleet Bill, he calls every now and then, and he tells it like it is. You know, I get straight skinny from Wellfleet Bill. He doesn't mince his words, and he says exactly what's on his mind. And I always appreciate that. So thanks for the call, Wellfleet Bill, and keep the calls coming. And in the meantime, we are going to listen to a new track as leading off choice cuts here on Charted Course. A new track from the album that just came out last week, The Boys of Dungeon Lane by Paul McCartney. And that's going to lead off choice cuts here on Charted Course and WOMR.

0: Nine tunes in that set of choice cuts here on Charted Course and WOMR. We open choice cuts with a track from the new Paul McCartney album, The Boys of Dungeon Lane, and that was Lost Horizon. That was followed by Perfect by Alice Cooper off his 2005 album, Dirty Diamonds. And then after that, you heard the title song to the album Night Flight from 1980 by Justin Hayward. Justin Hayward, of course, of the Moody Blues, who are no longer together. In fact, he is the last surviving member of the classic Moody Blues lineup. And he is going to be appearing at Plymouth Memorial Hall on September the 5th. So you may want to see him. He's still out there and he's still performing. After that, you heard another flight tune, another night flight tune, you might say, This Flight Tonight by Joni Mitchell off her classic album Blue from 1971. That was followed by Look What You've Done by Bread off of On the Waters from 1970. You know, it's funny, that was like the last song that I included in this program when I was planning my show. So I decided to not play a certain song, and I had already picked that song that I wasn't going to play, that I had already, you know, put on the, you know, to play, and it was exactly 3 minutes and 12 seconds, and so was this song. So that's kind of ironic that I replaced 1 3-minute and 12-second song with another one without noticing the time until I did it. But anyway, let me continue to give you the songs from this set of tunes. The Highwayman by Stevie Nicks from the 1981 Belladonna. And after that, a brand new song by Ringo Starr off his new album, came out a couple of months ago. So I don't know how brand new it is, but it is new. And it's called It's Been Too Long. His album is called Long, Long Road. And we concluded that set of choice cuts with Nobody by Paul Simon off the One Trick Pony soundtrack from 1980. And I thought I'd give you a heads up as to what you can listen to tomorrow morning at 6 a.m. only here on WOMR. And in addition to that, a couple of other things going on in this wonderful community radio station of ours.
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2: Yeah, we have things going on here. 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You get involved with what's going on in the community. And a lot of fine programs here on WOMR, like Mixed Bag with Phil Heiler. He takes turns with the... Oh, boy. Yeah, I bite off more than I can chew sometimes. I'm trying to think of the gentleman's name, but I can't think of it right now. It'll pop in my head when I least expect it, because that's what happens to me. And I still can't think of it. But anyway, I do have one more song that I want to play on Choice Cuts here on WOMR. I thought it would end Charted Course with a tune from the Paul McCartney new album, The Boys of Dungeon Lane. So I'm going to play another track from that. And it's pretty far down in the album as far as, it's deep in the album. So, and it's really a gem, I think. So I hope you folks will enjoy another track from The Boys of Dungeon Lane by Paul McCartney.
3: Raining in Costa Rica.

first star of the night. That's Paul McCartney off of his new album, The Boys of Dungeon Lane. And, you know, I did think of that program that alternates with Mixed Bag with Phil Hyler, and it's, of course, Southern Roots with Motley James. I've had Motley James on Charted Course helping me out with a past pledge drive, so I certainly, you know, I had him in my head as far as who it was, but I just couldn't come up with the name. And those things happen every once in a while when you start getting a little long on the tooth, I guess. I don't know, because I don't remember. No, but anyway, kidding. And we're going to, well, there's nothing else I can do here. So you know what that means. Don't you? That's it for another edition of Charted Course. I want to thank you for listening. I want to thank you for your phone calls. Got quite a few of them. And I invite you to tune in next week for another edition of Charted Course. So until next week, this is Billboard Bob saying tread carefully as you mark your own charted course. 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Good night, everybody.

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1: What would you say to somebody who thinks that pride is no longer relevant?
2: Oh, I would say that they're very insulated because it's very relevant right now.
3: I would say that person has been living under a rock.

Well, hello and welcome once again to Raging and Eating. Raging and Eating. I love saying that. This is Chef Rossi, owner and executive chef of the Raging Skillet in New York City. And how the hell are ya? How you doing? How's it going? Have you had a lot of chazerai? Have you had a lot of nachas? Either way, you know, Jews love an excuse to spit in your face. If we say chazerai, we're spitting in your face. If we say wonderful nachas, we're spitting in your face. It's just a thing. And, you know, we've been getting over on you that way for like 6,000 years. So, you know what? It can be very difficult being Jewish. Every once in a while, someone rises up and tries to murder us all. We have been cast aside and killed and the chazerai is endless. So if we get our yayas by spitting in your face without you knowing it, then, you know, give me a break. That's how I'm rolling. So l'chaim in your face. That's all I'm saying to life. But zay gezunt, life moves on. So here we are. Things are happening. It's June. June is a whole month for pride. We're feeling good and great about who you are. This is how you are. You were born that way. Lady Gaga is fierce, and she said it right. You're beautiful just the way you were born. You were born that way. So if a man loves a man, or a woman loves a woman, or someone is born in the wrong body and wants to do something about it so they can live their life as who they truly and authentically are, for crying out loud, just love them and support them and nourish them and adore them, and don't be a douchebag dingleberry, and don't be a, you know, chazerai, dimwit, yahoo, scumbag. Well, you get the point. Just be decent and kind and generous. So, you know, it is hard sometimes to be gay because the world very often feels like it's trying to squash people who are just a little different. But people who are a little different are often the most wonderful, fantastic, brilliant people in the world. Whether or not you're gay or straight, if you are a little eccentric or different, more power to you. I mean, the high school I went to was basically an army of same-same. Rumson Fairhaven High School in New Jersey, New Jersey. My parents wanted to get a little uppity because we were living in Bradley Beach, and they were terrified that we were going to go to Asbury Park High School and become juvenile delinquents because things were pretty rough in Asbury back then. And they still can be at times. So they thought, we'll move to posh little uppity Rumson, this richy rich kind of town. And I remember things I remember about being a kid in Rumson. I remember the whole town went out to the hunt. I'm like, what the hell is the hunt? Is it Halloween? I didn't understand what the hunt was. Well, it was everyone was going to get on a horse and chase after a poor little fox. And everyone was going to watch people get on a horse and chase after a poor little fox. Now I think the poor little foxes are cute. I see them walking around all the time in nature. They're adorable. You know, but to watch, for the whole town to run out to see a bunch of rich people get on a horse and chase a fox is kind of gross, disgusting. My mother would say gross was a lovely Jewish name, a lovely Ashkenazi Jewish name, and then they ruined it. They turned it into a bad thing. Don't say gross, say disgusting instead. Well, all right, Mom, I'm sorry. In any case, so we're in the uppity town, and very quickly I realized that all of the kids were wearing khaki pants and Dockside shoes and alligator shirts, those Lacoste alligator shirts, and the whole town, the whole school looked like they were about to go yachting, looked like they're going to get up and go yachting.